energy. It was assembled from live performances like this one, collecting stories of sorrow, time-tested love, and travel. Let's get to it. Gold Pond, live from the Word Barn.

Thank you so much. That's a song about Jack. Jack's got a problem.

0: Thank you.
1: Thank you. So Ben and I have been married for 16 years. Yep, we made it. People are like, you guys are in that van for like 240 days out of the year, just in that van. Yeah, and we still like each other. So first of all, we've been married 16 years. Make some noise if you've been married 20 years or more. 30? 40? 50? How many years? No. Don't take my joke.
2: 51.
1: Yeah. 54 years you've been married to the same person? Okay, so what's your name?
3: Ed.
1: And what's your, where are they? Yeah.
3: She's
1: old. Oh. Well, I was gonna ask how it works, but clearly that's how it does. Jack. Well, he's got a problem. So, okay, your wife's at home, which that's fine. Can you share with everybody, what's the secret to that many years of marriage?
4: Leaving his wife at home.
1: Leaving her at home.
3: The flexibility to leave.
1: Okay, and what do you think she would say?
3: Agree.
1: Okay.
3: She would.
1: That's cool. All right, I like that. So this is a love song that's on our latest album, and I remember when Ben and I first started dating, and we did this book called The Five Love Languages, and it's so great. Has anybody ever done that book? Okay, well, if you haven't, it doesn't matter if you've been married a month or 55 years. It's called The Five Love Languages, and it shows you how you receive and you give love and what your strengths are in your love languages. And man, whenever we did that book and I figured out that Ben doesn't, that we're different people and he doesn't do the same things as me or receive it, it was so eye-opening for me. And so I found myself getting not offended anymore because he doesn't receive things the way I do. And anyways, it's just really powerful. It's a really great book to know your strengths. And this song we started writing 10 years ago, and it finally made this album. But you know, love is like ever evolving. It's ever growing. It gets better and better with time. And it's something that you don't ever like really fully ever understand, but it's a lot of fun. And so this is a love song called Understand.

0: Thank you.
1: Well, I grew up in the state of Iowa, the Midwest. My grandfather was a farmer just for a little while in Iowa. He had a farm handed down to him from a previous generation. And after the farm was handed down, it took only a little while for my grandfather to realize that he hated farming. And he ended up selling the family land in the early 60s near Ricketts, Iowa. And he ended up moving to Omaha, Nebraska. He became an electrician. And my mom at that time was just a kid. And a few years ago, my mom sent me and my brothers a copy of that farm for sale sign that my grandfather made in the 60s when he sold the farm. It's hanging in our house in Nashville, and it's got the exact driving directions written on it and how many head of good cattle and sheep were for sale and the kind of machinery that was there. And we were sitting down to write a song one evening, and we thought we'd write a little bit of my mother's story. This is on the second record out there. This one's called Lost and Found.

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1: Lost and Found from Gold Pine on NHPR Music's Live from the Word Barn. The intimacy Ben and Cassie Wilson have between one another and in their music comes through on stage and with the audience. And sometimes that leads to belting out a Whitney Houston song. 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
4: 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Partly cloudy tonight, slight chance of showers and isolated thunderstorms after midnight, humid. Then for tomorrow, mostly cloudy, showers likely, scattered thunderstorms in the afternoon, continued humid. Highs tomorrow, lower 80s north, upper 80s in the south and coast, with heat index values in the mid-90s in the afternoon.
1: Welcome back to Live from the Word Barn from NHPR Music. I'm Rick Gamley. Nashville Americana duo Gold Pine formed their name from the idea that pine is part of their roots, and gold is the refining fire of challenges met. In their 16-plus years together as a couple and as musical collaborators, they've played stages of all kinds, from house parties to festivals. We have them live from the Word Barn.
5: When I was a little girl, I used to get in the bathtub and I would sing at the top of my lungs to Celine Dion, Mariah Carey, all the greats. And my older brother, Kevin, would say, "Please make her stop." Well, look at me now, Kevin. Fun to pick on your older brother, especially when he's not around. But anyways, on this tour, I said, I want to do a song of one of my favorite female vocalists of all time. And I don't think anyone will ever hold a candle to her, but I'll give it a go. Here's one of my favorite Whitney Houston songs. I'd like to dedicate this to Kevin.

Thank you. Take that, Kevin. I love my brother. So I had a little bit of a health scare 3 years ago, coming up on four. And the short of the long story is I got misdiagnosed two times. And the third time, they got it right. But I've been through a lot of crap in my life, a lot of stuff, and I find humor in everything because it makes things easier and lighter, and it's just the way that I deal with things. And so I think that God knew that he needed to meet me there because I was really scared, and I thought that I could possibly die, you know, during this surgery, and I was really scared. And so on my way back to surgery, the doctors, the nurses, the anesthesiologists, they all knew that Ben and I were full-time musicians. And they came out dancing, playing our music on their iPhone. And it was really sweet, you know, because I thought I might die. And so, really, that's when you make it, you know? And so, just in case I did, I was just trying to leave Ben with some new fans. Just trying to set him up. But then, of all the songs out in the streaming world that they could have picked, they were playing this next song. And I was like, I just started laughing because you cannot make this up. They were playing this song. It's called When I Get to Heaven. You can't make this up. This was the soundtrack to my surgery.

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1: 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I'm Rick Gamley. We're featuring a Nashville duo this week, known for intimate songwriting and soaring harmonies. More now from Goldpine.
4: You couldn't.
5: I forgot the words on that one. Yeah.
6: I feel like he did that on purpose. I've done that to him before. I looked over and you were like looking for the lyrics in the sky.
5: They must be up there somewhere. Where are those lyrics at?

0: dumpster fire. It was awesome. So, you like, I don't know what happened at the beginning with you. You forgot the words. And then when my voice, I was like, I just like, I mean, we family now. And so I felt like I had to burp. And then I was, so I was trying to hold it in. And I was like, no, no. And then my voice was like, and then I didn't hit this button. And so it was like, and then I just couldn't stop laughing.
1: All right, here we go.

0: Thank you.
1: Well, I am from Alabama, and on this current album, this was one of the last songs to make the record, and I wanted to write a song about where I come from and what made me who I am. And I just want to specify that the man that I'm talking about in this song is my biological father, not my stepdad, who was my dad. So I just want to make sure. Sometimes, you know, you don't have time to explain every song, but anyways, this is a true story about my life. It's called Alabama Born.

0: Thank y'all. I feel like we should all take a picture together because we're all best friends now. Also, this is not a Coldplay concert, so if you're not supposed to be standing beside whoever you're standing beside, you may want to move.
1: All right, on three. One, two, three.
2: 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I'm Rick Gantley, your host and producer. Jake Davis is our sound engineer. Thank you so much to the Barn's Ben and Sarah Anderson. 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
10: Good evening, I'm Kate McNally. Welcome to the encore edition of The Folk Show. We won't be able to take your phone calls tonight, but please listen to us live on Sundays from 7 to 10. Hang on and enjoy. Thanks again for listening.

That makes me tend to leave my sleeping bag rolled up and stashed behind your couch. And it's knowing I'm not shackled by forgotten words and bonds and the ink stains that have dried upon some lines.

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my favorite songwriters, Chris Stapleton and Mountains of My Mind on The Folk Show. Before that, Gentle on My Mind from John Hartford and the tribute to Steve Goodman. Well, I sure do hope you can relax your mind and stay tuned with us here at The Folk Show at NHPR and Vermont Public. This one's for Andrew.

0: That's Windborne here on the Folk Show at NHPR. Guess I'm going to have to do it while I'm here. 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Before Windborne, you heard from Louis Collins and something called For Real. That's a wonderful Bob Frankie tune. And we also heard from Chris Stapleton and Mountains of My Mind, and started up with John Hartford and Gentle on My Mind. I'm Kate McNally. So glad you could join us here at the Folk Show. We're here Sundays from 7 until 10 p.m. and also with a Friday encore from 9 to midnight on NHPR.
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0: Here's one now from Dan Hicks and his Hot Licks. What a message he's got this evening for us all.

Oh, Dan Hicks and his Hot Licks. How can I miss you if you won't go away? I do not feel that way about you, Matt in Bow. Please be careful chopping wood this evening. Also, Tom, thank you so much for joining us here at the Folk Show, and Michelle and Nancy. We also appreciate our friend Roy, who's cast off and floating in bliss on the folk ship that Wendy has asked people to climb aboard. Wendy in Peterborough, thank you so much for hanging out with us here at the Folk Show.

0: John Gorka getting a little peppy on his album Out of the Valley and Mystery to Me. Before that, Jim Photoglow from the album Is It Me? Tune called Daddy's Lullaby. You heard Jim Post back there with 16 Tons from the Jim Post and Friends collection. Doc Watson with Clarence White and a tune called Farewell Blues. Cordelia's Dad and How Can I Keep from Singing, and that was just after How Can I Miss You When You Won't Go Away. I know some folks think about that about me on some Sunday evenings. I sure am glad you're here, however. Thanks for joining us here for the Folk Show.
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0: That's Mark Arely and Kingdom Come here on The Folk Show at NHPR. And that was from the album Mark Arely, the self-titled album. Before that, The Bluebells in Kentucky from Mark Dvorak and the album Time Ain't Got Nothing on Me. Lucy Kaplansky with that Loudon Wainwright tune from the album Over the Hills and the Swimming Song. No Eyes So Clear from Lorraine and Bennett Hammond, and that was from their Jingalo Gypsy album. And we started up that set with Joni Mitchell and All I Want. All I want is for more folk music on the radio. And you know what? You got it. We're here until 10 o'clock this evening, Sundays on NHPR from 9 until midnight. So lots of opportunities to listen also throughout the week. If you'd like to catch the folk show, go to nhpr.org. You'll find a stream. And if you want to find other folk shows from the past, you can go to mixcloud.com. And it's easy peasy to find more folk shows online. I am Kate McNally. I'm so glad that you could join us. We've got some music coming up in the next hour from Martin Carthy, also from Noam Pikelny. Lots of music from our calendar, our folk music and dance calendar on the way as well right here.
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0: Good evening, I'm Kate McNally. Welcome to the encore edition of The Folk Show. We won't be able to take your phone calls tonight, but please listen to us live on Sundays from 7 to 10. Hang on and enjoy. Thanks again for listening. More of The Folk Show on the way right here.

get up in the morning. Anybody else lie in the morning when the alarm goes off? Like, oh, I've got another 10 minutes. It's okay. I don't really have to get up, do I? And that was from Martha Burns from the album Old Time Songs. I don't like the idea of murdering the bugler, but, you know, you can also just put a sock in the bugle and that'll take care of it. Before that, you heard Martin Carthy and Work Life Out to Keep Life In. Noam Pikelny has a show coming up. He's going to be performing with Stuart Duncan, and that show is on August 9th, and it's happening over at the Nashua Center for the Arts at 7 o'clock. Here's one now from Noam Pikelny, and it's called Super Grouper.

From his album In the Maze, that's Noam Pikelny. You know him from his work with all kinds of great folks, including the Punch Brothers. I reached out and said, hey, maybe Noam could stop by with Stuart when they're in the neighborhood, when they're in Nashua. They're so busy touring, and Noam's so busy with the Punch Brothers. I don't think they're going to be able to make it, but wouldn't it be great? You know, if he needs to, he can always just come by with the Punch Brothers in November when they are in our neck of the woods. That's an invitation for the Punch Brothers. Stop on by. Here's one from Stuart Duncan. He's got some help from Chris Thiele and Edgar Meyer from the Goats Rodeo Sessions. This is called Where's My Bow?

0: Stuart Duncan, an American bluegrass musician playing the fiddle there on the Goats Rodeo Sessions with Where's My Bow? And before that, you heard from Noam Pikelny. Noam Pikelny and Stuart Duncan appearing August 9th over at the Nashua Center for the Arts in Nashua, New Hampshire. I'm Kate McNally, and this is The Folk Show.
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0: If you'd like to get in touch with us, one way you can do that is to come join us on Facebook. 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And our snail mail address is The Folk Show, NHPR 2 Pillsbury Street, Suite 6, Concord, New Hampshire, 03301. Here's Martin Grossvent.

Got a note on Facebook from Nancy from Rumney. She said, if you hate to get up in the morning, practice Hercule Dercule, which is an old Scottish phrase referring to staying in bed long after you wake up. She said she can Hercule Dercule very well and no longer has to practice. So practicing Hercule Dercule might be on your agenda for this week. Just saying, this is the Folk Show.

0: That's Matthew Byrne and a tune called Fair Ellen from the album Hearts and Heroes. Before that, Matt and Shannon Heaton from the album Tell You in Earnest and Lovely Annie. Mary Black from the By the Time It Gets Dark, her 30th anniversary album, and a tune called Katie. We started up with Martin Simpson doing a Randy Newman tune on his album Prodigal Son, and that was called Louisiana 1927. I'm Kate McNally, and this is The Folk Show.
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0: I'm Kate McNally, and this is The Folk Show. Hey, we've been talking about Hercule Dercule, an old Scottish phrase referring to staying in bed long after you wake up. And Nancy says she Hercule Dercules pretty well. And Wendy shared something that she learned from a fellow Scot. They said, in regarding driving fast, it's better to arrive late in this world than early in the next. Boy, you learn so many things on The Folk Show. This is NHPR and Vermont Public.
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0: That's Off the Cuff. 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
0: Good evening, I'm Kate McNally. Welcome to the encore edition of The Folk Show. We won't be able to take your phone calls tonight, but please listen to us live on Sundays from 7 to 10. Hang on and enjoy. Thanks again for listening. 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
1: Hot Skillet Club, they'll be in Grantham on the town green on Tuesday. And just because you can, it doesn't mean you should. Mary Flower started us up with Good News Waltz. Hope we have lots of good news for you. We have some questions, though. Here's a question from Arlen Bennett as the folk show continues.

imagine how that would be. I'd hit the speed limit, wouldn't age another minute. By special relativity, that's what Einstein dreamt in the thought experiment.

0: That's Ellis Paul. He has a show coming up. You want to check out our folk music and dance calendar for details about Ellis Paul shows. Did Galileo Pray from his Essentials album. And you heard Einstein the Genius from Cranberry Lake Jug Band. I just loved Cranberry Lake Jug Band. Had a chance to see them in Harrisville many years ago. And that was a live version recorded at the Oswego Hall. Before that, Arlen Bennett and Question for Einstein from his album World of Possibility. I'm Kate McNally, and this is The Folk Show.
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0: Up next, we have something from the Old Hat String Band. They have a show coming up. They're going to be performing over at Veterans Memorial Park, and that is on August 13. It's part of the series that they're doing at the Veterans Park, and that show on August 13th being presented by the folks at Levin. So thanks for their support for all of the shows that are happening in the park over in Manchester. Again, that show with the Old Het String Band is going to be on August 13th, Levitt Amp Music Series. And they've got pre-concert food trucks available at 5. The show begins at 6, and the music is free. And I'm going to be at that show, the Old Hat String Band, in Manchester, New Hampshire, on August 13th. Here's one called Emmeline from Old Hat String Band.

That was called The Pitten Cree Ferryman with Alistair Fraser, Natalie Haas, and Brittany Haas. You know, earlier we were talking about Brittany Haas. No, we weren't. We were talking about the Punch Brothers performing all over the place. Well, you know, Brittany Haas has joined the Punch Brothers and has been touring aggressively with those guys. And Natalie and Brittany Haas, the sisters, will be at the Dance Hall, 7 Walker Street in Kittery, Maine, at 7:30 on Thursday the 13th. There's a Lunch and Listen series noon concert with Decatur Creek on the 13th. And Sarah Bowen and the Elmwood Station Band will be on the gazebo on the Town Common in Hancock from 6 to 7:30 on the 13th. The John Lackard Blues Band on the Town Green in Hancock. Great time to be outside watching music. Old Hat String Band in Manchester at Veterans Park. And then Thursday the 13th through Sunday the 16th, the Green Mountain Bluegrass and Roots Festival happening in Manchester, Vermont. Noam Pikelny and Stuart Duncan will be there, as well as Dan Tominski and Lindsay Liu, Tim O'Brien and Sam Grisman, and the Andrew Marlin String Band, and many, many others. And Natalie and Brittany Haas going to Stone Mountain Arts in Brownfield, Maine on Friday, August 14th. I'm Kate McNally, and you are listening to The Folk Show. I'm so glad you could join us. How about one now from Maura O'Connell?

0: Mr. Lemonade, Steve Riley and the Mamou Playboys from their Friday at Last album. And every time I hear Steve Riley, it reminds me of the Rhythm and Roots Festival. It happens in Rhode Island, Labor Day weekend, or the Folkso Festival that happens here in New Hampshire. Boy, I'll tell you what, all that great dance music. Before that, Matthew Alexander with Click Horning and Steel Rail Blues from Matthew Alexander's album Soul River. Way back there, Mara O'Connell and Trouble in the Fields. I'm Kate McNally, no trouble here at the Folk Show. Glad you've joined us.
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0: Couple guests coming in August. I have invited Noam Pikelny, haven't heard back, but do not hold your breath for his appearance, but he will be appearing with Stuart Duncan over at the Nashua Center for the Arts. You'll want to catch that show if you can. We've got Rick Pilleri coming in on August 16th, and then at the end of the month, we'll have a visit with Farai. She's going to play some music, and we'll get to learn more about this brilliant singer-songwriter who's now teaching at Berkeley. I am Kate McNally. Boy, we're winding down. Where does the time go? Tell me, Rick. Tell me, Katie. Where does the time go? I just don't know. Did you know? Here's Matt Wetroba.

0: very quickly the tune was done, but it felt like a special one, and we both took a copy of it in the car with us.
1: I mean, that's one of the things that's unusual about Groove Armada, isn't it? That you never sort of stayed in your lane, as it were. You sort of seem to move effortlessly from kind of chill out to electronica to house, funk, reggae, soul, pop. I mean, was that done on purpose, or was it you were pulled in one direction and then influenced into another direction

0: that's it for today. Our show was produced by Noor Saudi, edited by Alana Casanova Burgess, along with our managing editor, Fernanda Echavarri. Nancy Trujillo is our production manager. Our engineers are Stephanie LeBeau, Julia Caruso, and JJ Carubin. The Latino USA team also includes Roxana Aguirre, Reynaldo Leaños Jr., Johnny Mar Marquez, and Julieta Martinelli. Penny Lay Ramirez and I are executive producers. I'm your host, Maria Hinojosa. You can find Latino USA on your podcast feed or on our website, latinousa.org. Hasta la próxima. No te vayas. Chao.
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11: Up after the news, the science show inspired by the news. And this week, the newest Gen Z phenomenon, bird watching, has inspired a murmuration of stories on unexpected elements. Hear how they watch us and judge us, and worse, can spread that ill opinion down the generations. We also bring you the newest evidence of age-old, and I mean ice age-old, bird appreciation. Plus, Balls on the Moon. Just to reassure you, that's the acronym for Africa's first moon-based science experiment. And does music distract you or help you concentrate? The answer might depend on your social skills. And talking of social, we get the lowdown on the Zooniverse, where the chance to solve the mysteries of science is just a click of your mouse away. That's all coming up after this.
12: BBC News with Danielle Jaworowiecka. An overnight sitting of the Republican-controlled US Senate has narrowly approved President Trump's former lawyer, Todd Blanche, as Attorney General. Mr. Blanche, who's been acting Attorney General since April, was approved by 50 votes to 49 after several Republican senators relented following weeks of uncertainty. Our Global Affairs reporter is Sasha Schlichter.
13: Republican Senators Susan Collins and Lisa Murkowski joined the Democrats in voting no. Both said they had fears that the Justice Department had become increasingly political and that Mr. Blanche would do little to stop any further erosion of its independence. It was only a third dissident, Bill Cassidy, finally being persuaded to change his mind that swung the vote early on Saturday morning. Democrats opposed him from the start, accusing the president of turning the Department of Justice into a political weapon of retribution.
12: The United States has pledged $1 billion in security assistance to Colombia after the inauguration of its new right-wing president, Abelardo de la Espriella. In a fiery maiden speech, he pledged to crush armed insurgents, rebuild the country and defend democracy. Our Global Affairs reporter Mimi Swaby says Mr. de la Espriella only narrowly secured victory.
14: He only won office by less than a percentage point, so very, very narrow margins. He did say in his first speech that the horrible night is over, referring to the past government. Does his supporters say he is the only decisive leader that will push Colombia forward? Critics, however, warned that his confrontational style could deepen divisions in a country where polarization has for many decades brought bloodshed.
12: After talks in Belgrade with Volodymyr Zelensky, President Aleksandar Vučić has reiterated that Serbia unequivocally supports Ukraine's territorial integrity and European path, but he stopped short of criticising Russia, a historic ally, over its war on Ukraine. Earlier, Mr. Vučić repeated that Belgrade was not prepared to impose sanctions on Moscow, but he said he looked forward to more cooperation with Ukraine. His words were spoken by a translator.
15: I believe that in the coming period, we can raise that cooperation at the highest possible level. And the last thing that I can say is that I expressed my hope that once the war is over, our cooperation will be much stronger.
12: FIFA says its boss, Gianni Infantino, strongly denies an allegation that UEFA paid off a woman described as his lover when he was head of European football's governing body. A FIFA spokesman said the allegation published by Britain's Daily Telegraph was categorically untrue. FIFA and UEFA are divided over Mr. Infantino's now abandoned plan to sell stakes in the World Cup and other tournaments. UEFA confirmed a departure payment was made to the employee. World News from the BBC.
16: Live from New Hampshire Public Radio, I'm Patrick McNamee-King. It's been a record-setting few months for gas prices, but now costs are falling slightly, both nationwide and in New Hampshire. NHPR's Kate Dario has more.
17: North of $4 per gallon, but slightly less expensive than it was a week ago, according to a new report from AAA Northern New England. This week, gas in New Hampshire is on average $4.03 per gallon, about a 6-cent drop from last week, and a few cents below the national average. This time last year, gas was a whole dollar per gallon cheaper, before the war with Iran caused global fuel prices to soar. The report said prices are expected to continue to fall, in part due to decreased demand as people take fewer road trips than during the summer. Kate Dario, NHPR News.
16: Governor Kelly Ayotte has sent a billboard truck to Boston to mock Massachusetts for holding a sales tax holiday this weekend. As NHPR's Josh Rogers reports, it's not the first time Ayotte has deployed trucks to troll political antagonists.
9: When New York City elected Democratic Socialist Zora Mamdani mayor, Ayotte hired a truck to drive around Manhattan to urge businesses to relocate to New Hampshire. She's now taking a similar approach to a more traditional political foe, Massachusetts, which is waiving its state sales tax this weekend by deploying a billboard truck to Boston to urge Bay Staters to patronize, quote, tax-free New Hampshire. Ayotte ran for governor on the promise to not, quote, mass up New Hampshire, but she's also worked to keep New Hampshire cheap for Massachusetts visitors by vetoing Republican-backed bills to double turnpike tolls for out-of-staters and to lift state park fees for non-New Hampshire residents. Backers of those bills argue they're needed to address long-standing state funding problems, including an estimated $400 million shortfall in the state's highway plan. Josh Rogers, NHPR News.
16: Rain and thunderstorms across the state today, but hang in there, sun tomorrow. Highs today, upper 70s north to upper 80s in the south. Right now, it's 73 in Rochester, 74 in Nashua, and 72 in Concord. 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
19: This week, the UK heatwave has continued. I've spent a good amount of time hiding from the sunshine, walking under trees and the pavement side shaded by buildings. The Royal Botanic Gardens at Kew, to the west of London, has a weather station, which has been measuring rainfall for the past 155 years. This past month is the first one they have ever recorded with zero rain. Listeners from hotter climes may be used to this, but almost everything in the UK could do with a nice cool drink right now. And not just the humans, the gardens, the crops, the wildlife. I put out a shallow saucer of water for the birds and the insects. Although from the glistening trails this morning, I realised to my annoyance that I have also watered the seemingly indestructible population of garden slugs. I'm Marnie Chesterton from the BBC World Service. This is Unexpected Elements.

0: And this show is something of a science chat, and I'm pleased to say that I have people here to chat with. I'm joined, as ever, by an international panel of science broadcasters. Today, we have editor-at-large at Grist magazine, Tristan Artone in Helsinki, Finland. Hello.
1: Ande, ande, baba. It's good to be here with you.
0: And joining us in Wolverhampton in the UK, global science journalist Paul Adepoju. Welcome, welcome.
2: Hi, thank you, and I'm happy to be back here. Thanks for having me.
0: This is a science show based on an event from the headlines. What we do is our team looks around for the news event that sets us all talking, and we put a pin in it. From there, everyone pulls the story towards the science they'd like to talk about. We're joined by an expert, and we raid the BBC archive for extra nuggets. Shake that all together, and you have a science thirst quencher, which starts with this story.
3: A record number of younger people are taking up bird watching, turning away from their screens and turning towards nature instead.
4: Bird watching is the second fastest rising hobby among Gen Z.
5: It's like a little club you're a part of. It's fun running into birders in the field.
4: It shows this desire to be outside and feel connected to the world in a different way.
0: So that's the news. Birding is back and it's bigger than ever. Recent research published by the Royal Society for the Protection of Birds showed that nearly 750,000 people aged 16 to 29 now regularly enjoy bird watching, and that's just in the UK. Bird watching is booming globally. So in China, the average age of bird watchers has dropped to just 25 years old. And there are all sorts of new tools around to help newbies. There's apps like Merlin Bird ID, which uses machine learning to provide you with identifications based on birdsong. Thank you, Cornell University, for coming up with that one. Tristan, have you got Merlin?
1: I don't, but I think it's cool that a lot of people are birding. I'm fully 100% supportive. You need a drink of water and you're out birding, stop by the apartment. I got you covered. I support you 100%.
0: Okay. Paul, have you got the Merlin app?
2: No, I don't. The only bird watching I do is in my garden.
0: I'm the only one with it. It's so successful. Merlin has been downloaded in 240 countries and territories. And just for comparison, TikTok is only in a measly 150 countries. And so, yeah, I'm declaring it. Wholesome maxing is this summer's new trend. And more importantly, it's our news peg for this week. Bird watching is on the rise. So, Tristan, where would you like to take us from that?
1: Yeah, you're right that lots of people do like to watch birds, but I was looking around and it turns out that birds also like to watch us. So researchers established that crows hold grudges against people through long-term field experiments at the University of Washington that began in 2006.
0: I have come across this study before, and I know vaguely that it involves wearing masks and harassing crows, right?
1: I mean, yeah, they weren't like catcalling them or anything, but your recollection is like close enough. In order to test whether or not crows could remember people, the researchers wore caveman masks and used a net launcher to like capture and then band and handle 7 wild crows that were on campus. So after releasing them, researchers conducted a pretty simple experiment. They walked standard paths across campus wearing the caveman mask, a neutral mask of then Vice President Dick Cheney, or walking maskless to see if the crows remembered.
0: I love that he's the neutral mask. What did they find?
1: The crows ignored the Cheney mask and the maskless humans. But when people wearing the caveman mask appeared, crows began making like harsh scolding vocalizations, like rapid like caws. They also swirled overhead and formed aggressive mobs to harass the masked person. It's pretty metal, but it's also pretty clear that they knew who to stay away from and who to yell at. And researchers didn't just shut down the experiment. They tested the campus crows every year for almost 2 decades.
0: Okay, so what, they trapped more crows for 2 decades?
1: No, no more trappings after the first year, but just wearing the masks around campus. So during the first 7 years after the trapping incident, researchers found that the proportion of campus crows that harassed the people in the caveman mask actually increased. So clearly they were sharing the information. And researchers believe that this information was passed on through crows watching each other's behavior and then replicating it.
0: Okay, I finally got the point of the Dick Cheney mask. It's so they don't mind if you've got no mask or a Dick Cheney mask. It's just they've recognized the features attached to the person that picked them up or picked their mate up, and they still bear a grudge.
1: Yeah, I mean, I'm guessing if they had access to television or internet, they might have different ideas of Dick Cheney as well, too, you know.
0: I don't know what their politics are.
1: But after 18 years, the researchers found that, like, the scolding response faded after the death of the last individual crow that had been directly captured in 2006. For me, hats off to the crows for holding a grudge that long.
2: I've got a question. Is this behavior something that is exclusive to crows alone?
1: No, actually, like, so other corvids, and that's the family that crows and ravens belong to, like black-billed magpies and Eurasian jackdaws, they can also discriminate between hostile and non-hostile humans. And then non-corvids like feral pigeons or Antarctic brown skuas and house sparrows also do this. But also a lot of other animals have those same talents. Honeybees can learn faces. African elephants can distinguish between ethnic groups. Dogs, horses, sheep, and cattle can recognize faces even in photographs. Seals, lizards, penguins, gorillas. It's a pretty long list of animals that are actually like watching us and I suppose kind of judging our behavior too.
0: Sorry, can we just go back to the elephants? Elephants can recognize ethnic groups. Is this going to be the show where I discover that elephants are racist? I need to know more about this study.
1: Yeah, it's actually a good question. And the shorter answer is that no, the elephants aren't racist. But as for differentiating, yeah, research has shown that elephants can distinguish between the voices, scent, and even clothing color of two ethnic groups in Kenya. So African elephants show greater fear and avoidance of these things associated with like Maasai men, who they are more likely to have conflict with, as opposed to with Kamba people. And I should say one interesting addition to this is that research has also shown that Maasai children and women don't activate elephant fight or flight defenses.
0: Really? Just the guys?
1: Yeah, so a better question isn't if they're racist. It may be more like, are elephants matriarchal, since they recognize that adult men are the statistical hazard.
0: Tristan, this is fascinating. We sadly have to move on, but that, wow, what a blinder to open the show. Bird watchers, take note. Be kind to the birds that you're watching, or you may have them scolding you for decades to come. Moving on, Paul, what have you got for us?
2: So we have gone from bird watching to birds watching us, and I would like to go one step further, which is to have birds watch things for us. And this is the story of how vultures can act as crime scene investigators.
0: Vultures as crime scene investigators. I'm hooked. What kind of crimes?
2: So basically wildlife crimes like poaching or poisoning. Vultures have been fitted with small GPS trackers. Because they're extraordinarily good at finding dead animals for their next meal, their movements can lead conservationists and rangers to animals that may have been illegally killed or poisoned.
0: And how does this work? I'm assuming they can't just check every single place a vulture has stopped off.
2: No, they can't do that. What they do instead is to look for unusual patterns. For instance, several vultures, when they gather quickly in one place, that might be an indication that this is a warning sign. Another would be a tagged vulture that suddenly stops altogether, because that could mean the bird itself has been poisoned or killed.
0: Okay. Paul, why vultures? I mean, beyond the fact that they're good at finding dead animals, do they have any other special skills that make them good at this?
2: Absolutely. They've got interestingly useful skills for this purpose. For instance, one of the vultures tracked, which is the Eurasian griffon vulture, that particular species can fly hundreds of kilometers in a single day. In addition, they can detect carcasses up to 10 kilometers away. So they are going to find dead animals far more efficiently than people searching on the ground.
0: So has this actually worked?
2: Yes, it has. A 2025 study documented cases in Europe, in places including Portugal, Spain, Bulgaria, and the Czech Republic. For example, in Spain, there were 33 visits by vultures within 200 meters in less than 5 days, which is something that is very, very unusual. And that led rangers to illegally poach red deer. Similar work also began last year with white-backed vultures in Zimbabwe. The idea now is to create a more organized system that can turn unusual movements into alerts for rangers and law enforcement.
0: I feel that overall vultures do get something of a bad rap. So, Paul, thank you. It's nice to hear something positive about them.
2: Yes, they have a rather unfair reputation. We often see them as sinister birds that are associated with death, but they perform an unusually essential cleanup role in nature. Now, the same ability to find dead animals could protect living ones, which is something I actually find quite intriguing, which is that reversal. And in principle, any trapped animal whose natural behavior brings it into contact with possible evidence could provide useful clues. Wolves are another example.
0: Thank you, Paul. I like the idea of using a vulture to kind of watch your handbag while you go to the loo as well. Can you just watch that? Thanks.
1: Yeah, I dig it.
2: Everybody would love that, and the whole street would be filled with vultures circling around. I don't know.
0: So the news that bird watching is the new black has led us to the discussion that birds are watching us and judging us, and sometimes we're getting them to watch things on our behalf. Still to come on the programme, more tag-teaming for science as we explore a zooniverse of possibilities. That's after this.
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0: You're listening to Unexpected Elements from the BBC World Service. Now, as well as being Gen Z's new favourite pastime, birdwatching is an opportunity for citizen science. That's science research done in collaboration with non-professional scientists. The BBC used to do this. About 100 years ago, the BBC used its platform to call out to listeners on this newfangled radio thing to send in sightings of particular birds. And birdwatching is just the start of what is possible. Back in 2007, two astrophysicists, Chris Lintott and Kevin Shirinsky, had over 900,000 pictures of galaxies that needed classifying into their different types and characteristics. I'd say that's a tedious quantity of galaxies. Even if you really enjoy the first 1,000, it's going to send you into a galaxy-induced coma before you hit six figures. But a problem shared is a problem halved, and they turned to the public for help and created Galaxy Zoo, a website where people could volunteer to sort through the galaxies for them. Since then, Galaxy Zoo has evolved into Zooniverse, a whole network of different citizen science projects, and here to tell us about it is Brooke Simmons, Professor of Astrophysics at Lancaster University. Welcome, Brooke.
8: Thank you.
0: Do you know off the top of your head how many countries Galaxy Zoo is working in at the moment?
8: Well, we've had classifications from every country except North Korea.
0: Oh, wow. That's impressive. And that first project, classify nearly a million galaxies, that feels like that's years of work for one person. So I've got to ask, how long did the hive mind take to sort it out?
8: About a month or two to get sort of the minimum that was needed. It was really within about a week, it was the first full set. And then we realized you need to ask lots of people the same question about each galaxy so that you understand the consensus. So to get those kind of numbers takes a little longer, which would have been out of reach for Kevin and Chris by themselves. So you actually can do more with the public in many cases.
0: And you were one of them, right?
8: I was. I joined on the first day. I saw a BBC News article and I just thought, this is brilliant. This is amazing.
0: Okay. And what kinds of things were you asked to classify about these galaxies?
8: Well, the first type of project that we did was really simple. It was like, just give us one click per galaxy and you'd see a new galaxy every time you clicked. Just what are the shapes you see? So a lot of galaxies just look like kind of fuzzy blobs. We'll call them elliptical galaxies because they're often like more like a rugby ball. And then other times they have these really distinct features. We often see those in the news, like spiral arms and little clumps of star formation. Sometimes you get multiple of like a galaxy train wreck merging with another galaxy in a collision. So the first iteration was just those questions. And then later on, we went back and we asked some more detailed questions.
0: Are there any advantages in using a large crowd of people who aren't scientists?
8: Oh, definitely. I mean, one of the things that we realized really quickly was that you have a fresh set of eyes if you're not actually a subject expert. And by getting more eyes on the images, you're more likely to see interesting things. And so we provided a discussion forum for people to come and ask questions. And within the first month, a school teacher in the Netherlands had asked a question, just, what is this? And she wasn't actually pointing at the galaxy. She was pointing at a feature below the galaxy image. And it looked like this funny thing. It actually looked like Kermit the Frog, like a just bright green and a like just a diffuse cloud in a particular shape. And the astronomers who were watching said, you know what, I don't know. And one of the team members basically phoned a friend at another observatory and said, can you get a quick image of this? Because if it's still there with a completely different telescope, that means it's real, right? And it was there. And it turns out to be a new kind of object that we didn't realize existed before. But if you go back and you look at the old, old sky surveys that were done with photographic plates, this little smudgy thing is there. Presumably some astronomer in the 1950s had maybe looked at that and gone, I wonder what that is. Maybe I'll come back, but, you know, didn't have time.
0: Can you tell me what they ended up calling it? What was it?
8: Oh, yeah, I love this. So when she posted her original post, she called it a voorwerp, which, apologies to the Dutch listeners, I hope I pronounced that sort of vaguely correctly. And so they were like, she's a school teacher. I guess that's a sciencey word. So we started calling it Hani's voorwerp. And that is what it is called in the scientific literature. And come to find out that it essentially means thingy, voorwerp.
0: So just means object.
8: It's delightful to me that Hani's voorwerp is like a known object. And it's in the scientific literature. It's in the discussion among scientists. I love it.
2: It's really a fascinating project. And I'm curious to know where the current application of artificial intelligence is and where you see it supporting or helping this project.
8: What we have been working on are developing the algorithm so that we are, I wouldn't say putting ourselves out of business, but what we're doing is making it so that the basic classification of something like elliptical or spiral

0: Humans carved sweet little birds out of bone. I mean, the big question is, was this just for fun? Was this for something more? We'll never know, but guess what? People are definitely going to continue speculating. And what I'm speculating is that these folk count as the first known bird watchers.
1: Sure, why not? I guess I'm just more fascinated again about how people interact with art and the fact that art is something that's always there and always something that's just a part of like human culture, no matter where you're from. Could be. I mean, it's just, I think it's also nice that maybe just somebody gave this to their child or something. I thought it was beautiful and they made it. And, you know, the fact that we can have all these debates about, you know, is it art? What is it for? All that kind of stuff is just endlessly fascinating. And here I am having to fill out performance review forms kind of a thing with have no meaning and no value, particularly while, you know, where somebody's sitting around a campfire making, you know, dove-shaped bones.
0: What you're saying, Tristan, is that, you know, in your modern age of heating and antibiotics, you're still jealous of these people who didn't have to do the health and safety forms and got more carving time.
1: To some degree, yes. I think it's just more of the fact that that somebody has time to make art.
0: Yes.
2: What if that was a person's job description? We don't know what the role of that person was, whether that would be the person's performance review.
0: So there's a professor at Imperial College London who I interviewed once about dark matter, and on his desk was this sort of flint. And I said, what is this? And he said, this is something that I make all of my students do. I make them nap a flint. So try and make a sharp edge by hitting the rock in the right way. Because he said it's actually as skilled as many other things, and we think of our ancestors as primitive, but it gives people a real appreciation of how skilled people who didn't have today's technology could be in different ways than we value now. Anyway, we have unfortunately come to the end of this episode of Unexpected Elements, which started with the news that Gen Z are getting big into birdwatching, and we finished with hints that 40,000 years ago in Germany, birds were captivating enough that an early human with carving skills captured them in mammoth bone. And in between, we've discussed African balls on the moon, the distraction of lyrics, the judgment of crows, what vultures do for science, and how any of us can help out with a galaxy of science projects. Just time quickly to thank this week's panel. In Helsinki, Finland, Tristan Artone, thank you very much.
1: Thanks for having me. Heiga bo oi bondo.
0: And in Wolverhampton in the UK, thank you, Paul Adepoju.
2: Thanks for having me. I've had so much fun as always. I'm happy to be back on this episode and thank you.
0: To be continued, both of you. I'm Marnie Chesterton. The producer was Ella Hubber with Robbie Wojciechowski and Lucy Davis. Do join us next week. There's probably going to be more unexpected elements.

0: Good morning. It's 7:59. 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
1: This is Homegrown New Hampshire. I'm Jessica Hunt with NHPR.
2: And I'm Emma Erler, lead horticulturist at Squam Lakes Natural Science Center.
1: You know, I think it surprises people to know that we do not have native earthworms in New Hampshire. And now we have something to worry about called invasive jumping worms.
2: So these are invasive earthworms that come from Asia, and they go by several names: jumping worms, crazy worms, snake worms. And all of these names come from the way that they move, which is very different from European earthworms that you might be more used to in your garden. They move very quickly, kind of snake-like slithering, and very abrupt movement.
1: Does it make the soil or the compost look different?
2: Yes, you can see the effect on the soil or the compost. So the soil becomes very loose and crumbly, which makes it difficult for plants that have very fine roots to sometimes survive, or for a lot of wildflower species and even trees to become established from seed in the first place. They're not welcome guests in the garden or in natural ecosystems.
1: So what can we do to combat them?
2: That's a really tough thing. So I think once you have jumping worms in your garden, and if you do, you're not alone. I have them in my own garden. What you're going to be looking to do is perhaps limit the numbers more than actually eradicate these things. So that means buying bulk materials like compost or loam from a reputable supplier that can tell you that that product has been heat treated to kill any worm eggs or cocoons of the worms themselves. You can also hand pick the worms. This is usually what I do. While I'm weeding in my garden, I'm often disturbing the worms and they're coming out of the soil or the mulch. I just throw them in a plastic bag as I come across them, and that goes to the dump. You could be a little bit more proactive, and there are lots of recipes for this online, but you can actually drench the soil with a mustard solution, which causes them to come up onto the surface of the soil. It's not going to kill them outright, but it does make them a little bit easier to hand pick. And you can also try solarizing your soil if you want to try to kill those worm cocoons. You can do this by wetting down the soil and putting a piece of clear black plastic over it and monitoring to make sure that soil temperature is getting up to at least 104 degrees for 3 days. The hotter, the better. Like I said, they're everywhere, and to a certain extent, they may be inevitable for gardeners.
1: When Emma Erler recommends black plastic in the garden, I know it's serious.
2: It's going to be okay.
1: Homegrown New Hampshire is a collaboration between Squam Lakes Natural Science Center and NHPR.
2: See you in the garden.
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5: 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This is Weekend Edition on NHPR. Coming up, in Spokane, pets and livestock have been evacuated from fire-threatened areas along with people. Spokane Fair and Expo Center is housing dozens of horses, a donkey, and an emu. Emu? Emu? We'll hear that story in just a minute here on NHPR. 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Rain and thunderstorms statewide today, with highs upper 70s north to upper 80s in the south. Should be sunny tomorrow, though. Right now, it's 76 in Rochester, 73 in Conway, 77 in Nashua, and 76 in Concord. 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I'm Patrick McNamee King.
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0: 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I'm Scott Simon.
7: Coming up on NPR, Lewis Kelb.
0: That's Lewis Kelb of Medford Lakes, New Jersey.
7: I'm known as the voice of Medford Lakes because every event in town I'm at announcing it.
0: Kelb, who is 73, is a substitute teacher and volunteer broadcaster of pretty much anything.
7: Whether it be rec basketball, middle school basketball, the canoe carnival, the 5K runs.
0: And now I can add Major League Baseball to that list. The longtime Philadelphia Phillies fan placed a bid to win the opportunity of a lifetime to do the play-by-play of the third inning of the Phillies game against the Washington Nationals Wednesday for 94 WIP Radio.
8: So here we go. Painter with the first pitch to Ortiz. It's in there for strike one call. Phils with two in the bottom of the second to take the lead.
0: And, well, you can hear he did great.
8: As we start the top of the third now, Painter delivers. It's bounced foul.
7: When you have something that's a lifelong dream and you get one shot at it, one inning, really, make the best of it.
0: Kelb says he's been preparing for the chance for years by essentially calling an imaginary game as he drove his car.
7: Some people like to sing in the shower. Well, I don't have a good singing voice, but I might drive down the road and go, here is Bryce Harper. And the pitch, swung on, long drive to right. That one is gone.
0: Kelb got to call one Bryce Harper at bat on Wednesday night at a single, sadly. No runs in the third inning.
7: And I like the way the inning concluded because it was with a strikeout. And I said something like, got him, strike three, and that's it. The inning is over. And so, you know, we got to the break and it went pretty well.
0: Well, more for Lewis Kelb than the Phillies, who didn't fare well and lost to the Nationals 10-4. Kelb has gotten a lot of acclaim on social media, but says his head will not be turned to larger markets.
7: All of this fame and publicity, anybody would appreciate it, but what I love most about it is when I go do a game now, that's going to be Mr. Kelb, the Phillies announcer in the broadcast booth, who's doing my game. It's just going to have more meaning. It's going to be more special for all the great kids in our wonderful town.
0: Mr. Lewis Kelb, the voice of Medford Lakes, New Jersey, and, you know, once a big league broadcaster. Ed Saxberger sorts mail at a New York post office and trudges between work, his apartment, and a bar where everybody knows his name without drawing much notice. Till one night, a young man waits for him.
9: You're Ed Saxberger.
10: What is this about?
9: My name is Wilson Myers. Myers, everyone calls me.
10: Okay.
9: Stopped writing poetry?
10: Years ago. I worked at the post office for years now. So?
9: A man of letters.
10: I guess you could say that.
0: Late fame. There's a new film starring Willem Dafoe as the poet, who may have been overlooked by time. Greta Lee and Edmund Donovan. It's directed by Kent Jones, and Willem Dafoe joins us from our studios in New York. Thanks so much for being with us.
10: My pleasure.
0: Help us understand Ed Sachsberger. He's not unhappy when we meet him, but what does it do to have a young person track him down about poems he wrote back in the day?
10: Yeah, I think that's a part of his life that he's left behind. Things change. People change. Cities change. And when he was young, he was a particular person that pursued this love for poetry. And then I think he found it difficult to sustain himself. And he took a job in the post office and then kind of recalibrated his life socially and all that. And this young poet invites him to hang out with a group of poets that admire him a great deal. And he slowly gets seduced and flattered into hanging out with them and kind of enjoys their energy and their ambitions. And he starts to reconsider going back to writing poetry again.
0: Yeah. And tell us about this group that call themselves the Enthusiasm Society.
10: Yes, and they're a bunch of well-educated young men, and they also have one female participant who's not really an official member, but she's hanging out, and she's an actress. That's played by Greta Lee. She's kind of important in the story because she is not exactly like them. She's an actress that is having a hard time sustaining herself and is at that point where she has to figure out what to do, and she pushes and pushes and pushes and has a different strategy than Ed did. The boys are all ambitious. They have a great nostalgia for another time, for a kind of classicism. They poo-poo the people around them that are on their devices all the time, and they embrace Ed and say he's their North Star.
0: The story is adapted from an unpublished 1895 novella by Arthur Schnitzler.
10: Yes, and a friend of mine, a New York writer and performer by the name of Danny Sippy, gave me this novella and said, "You should see this. I think this is a movie for you." And I read it, and I liked it very much, and I was kind of toying with the idea of reaching out to see who had the rights. Little did I know there was already a script in Killer Films. I was planning to make this film with Kent Jones. And then the really kinky part is I ran into Kent Jones, who I know basically through the New York Film Festival. And we sat next to each other and we talked the whole flight, catching up on things. But we never talked about Schnitzler or this novella. Mm. And then 2 days later, he calls me up and asks me to do the role. I think it's called Kismet.
0: I'm flabbergasted by that. You came to New York yourself in the 70s, didn't you?
10: Yes, I did. I did. And so I had skin in this game a little bit because there was a lot I related to, even though it's not my story. We're imagining and hearkening back to that time. So it was personal.
0: Was it a place, as Sachsberger recalls, like living on the moon, everyone was young and artist and poor?
10: A little bit. I'm very careful because I don't want to get too nostalgic about that time. But the truth is, you know, I was a middle-class kid from the Midwest, and I came to New York to have an adventure. I wasn't interested in career. I wasn't interested in fame because the truth is that what I was interested in didn't have a career path. I was working in kind of avant-garde theater, but around me was a lot of energy and a lot of people like me who weren't trained in performing arts or in visual arts, but they were doing it.
0: What's it like for Sachsberger to pick up the pen again?
10: Probably torturous because he's out of practice and he's not connected to it. He doesn't have the same kind of support. And you know, it's a horrible thing for these people to tell you that it's flattering, but it's a horrible thing. You know, flattery can ruin you. Flattery can make you believe you are who other people say you are rather than who you are. He's just out of practice. He's out of touch with putting these feelings onto paper and playing with words or whatever poetry is. And I think he doesn't know whether it's a natural evolution that he's gone away from it, or whether it's a kind of surrender to a different life.
0: Gloria exclaims to Ed Saxberger at one point, "I'm an artist and I belong to no one, just my art." And I wonder, as an artist yourself, an actor, what do you think about that?
11: I try to leave myself out of it. What I do, obviously, it comes from myself because I use my body, I use my mind, I use my heart doing what I do. But I always feel like I'm most comfortable, and I've said this before, but it's really true, when I disappear into the action. So who I belong to, I don't care. What I belong to is to find my place in the order of things, and that's where real freedom is. And you can say that on a grand scale, but you can also say that in any context of a collaborative art form. You've got to find your place in that work, in that collaboration, and you've got to find the space where you can contribute something. And if you can do that without being totally egoistic or self-serving, it can be a real liberation.
0: May I ask, are there young aspiring actors who approach you and ask for advice?
11: Of course. I mean, I shouldn't say of course. But yes, in fact, in this movie, these young actors that are in the Enthusiasm Society are fantastic. They're really good. They were really well cast, and I really enjoyed working with them. And that's not just polite showbiz talk. I really like these guys. And they were sort of beginning. So we had this kind of meta thing going on, this mirror of, we shot in winter in New York City and partly in New Jersey, and it was cold. And this wasn't a big production, so we didn't have trailers, so we'd often have to huddle between takes, you know, in little holding areas. And so we were hanging out and eating together and all that sort of thing. And with time, after they got over initial nerves, they would start to ask me, "Oh, what was it like on this movie? What was so-and-so like? How do you do this?" You know? So they were kind of, it was kind of an echo of what was happening in the movie. It was pretty crazy, but I enjoyed it. And also, I felt the seduction of that kind of attention and that kind of need to hear and treat you like an elder, which, as I go about this, I think it's always useful to say that it's strange for me because I was always, in fact, I used this line.
0: This line's in the, yeah.
11: In the movie, I was always the youngest in every group. And then one day, all of a sudden, I looked around and I was the oldest one.
0: Willem Dafoe stars in the new film, Late Fame, in theaters now. And thank you so much for being with us.
11: My pleasure.
0: And the civil rights era on folk and rock music have been associated with social movements. Classical music, not so much. Cello superstar Yo-Yo Ma wants to change that at the Tanglewood Music Festival, and tonight he wraps up a week of performances and public conversations to reflect on the country's past and future. Karen Brown of New England Public Media checked out the event in the Berkshires in western Massachusetts.
12: When I first met Yo-Yo Ma, he was warm and self-deprecating. Here's how he introduced himself when we talked on the sprawling grounds of Tanglewood, the classical music venue in the Berkshires.
13: My name is Yo-Yo Ma. I'm an aging cellist.
12: Never mind, he's probably the world's best-known cellist, famous since he was 7 when he played for President John F. Kennedy. More recently, he founded the Silk Road Ensemble, a global musical collaboration. So when Yo-Yo Ma, now 70, takes on a project, people listen. For his latest, based at Tanglewood, Ma curated a week of concerts, public conversations, and community events to reflect on the American experiment. It's called We the People.
13: Obviously, we're going through the 250th celebration, but also at a time when I think, in many ways, we the people, we the species, are at an inflection point. Where are we going?
12: Hopefully, he says, somewhere that celebrates diverse voices, including immigrants, indigenous people, and youth. Throughout the week, Ma weaved his own performances with the Boston Symphony Orchestra, together with high school marching bands and Native American storytellers. He booked a Latino block party in the theater pavilion and a square dance on the lawn.
14: Make an arch, couple number one, you make an arch, couple number two.
12: One evening, he introduced a student performance of Beethoven's Pastoral Symphony, played without a conductor.
15: Their experiment is to agree on how to play and feel together without a single leader, an example of musical democracy.
12: When putting together the program, Ma says he looked for collaborators with a hopeful message, using the lens of a grandfather.
13: You can't

0: America. Without the spirituals, many of the 10 million black people who were enslaved in this country would not have been able to cope with the constant terror, violence, and assault.
1: But over the past century of injustices, Stevenson says many musicians, especially in classical music, have looked the other way.
0: Yo-Yo Ma stands, I think, on the opposite side of that tradition. He is a musician that refuses to be silent in the face of the kind of horrors we've seen throughout history. And I think that's an important model for other musicians and for other artists and people who love music and art.
1: Composer Allison Loggins Hull, whose work was performed at the event, says she's grateful classical music institutions like Tanglewood are starting to take that kind of risk.
2: I can say that there has been a significant change, much more willingness to have these type of discussions that maybe aren't directly about music or the tradition, but more about the responsibility of just being a citizen.
1: Ma insists that We the People is not political, and neither is he. Diversity, he says, speaks for itself.
3: So it's not like I don't have a political agenda. I'm actually for the good of people. And instead of protesting, I just like to join things together. And, you know, why shouldn't we be one community?
1: The next day, he put on sneakers and a polo shirt to play cello on the street as part of a local busking festival. For NPR News, I'm Karen Brown in Western Massachusetts.
4: 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I'm Scott Simon.
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6: 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And from Northern Stage, presenting Sweeney Todd in concert, Stephen Sondheim's musical thriller of revenge. 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
4: From NPR News in Washington, D.C., this is Weekend Edition. I'm Scott Simon. This hour, Harvard professor Lawrence Lessig on why his group Equal Citizens wants a cap on super PAC donations. 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And J-Lo, she has new music and talks to us about the struggles of being staggeringly famous.
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0: 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I'm Scott Simon.
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2: 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Thunderstorms across the state today with highs upper 70s north to upper 80s in the south. It's 9:59. 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I'm Patrick McNamee King. 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
8: From NPR and WBEZ Chicago, this is Wait, Wait, Don't Tell Me, the NPR News Quiz. I'm Alzo Slade.
9: And I'm Peter Sagal. America has seen its share of defeats on the world stage recently, with fraying alliances, wars going sideways. But we can be proud that we have successfully launched one of our restaurants in a country where no one asked for it. We'll ask who is eating whose lunch, plus the legendary Sally Field, who's co-starred with Tom Hanks and Daniel Day-Lewis, tells us about working with an invertebrate, and Alzo Slade reveals he doesn't really care if today's show crashes and burns.
8: I think it will be a beautiful crater.
9: We'll ask what's really making an impact on our quiz coming up right after this hour's news.
10: Live from NPR News in Washington, I'm Windsor Johnston. The Republican-controlled Senate has confirmed President Trump's nominee for U.S. Attorney General. NPR's Claudia Grisales reports the confirmation of Todd Blanche came after weeks of opposition from members of both parties.
11: Blanche was approved to the role by a one-vote margin. Outgoing Louisiana Republican Senator Bill Cassidy, who helped get Blanche over the finish line, said he was aware the decision would draw controversy.
12: Mr. Blanche is not perfect, and he will tell you this, but the choice is not between perfection and Mr. Blanche. It is between Mr. Blanche and another.

0: 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Wait, Wait, Don't Tell Me is a production of NPR and WBEZ Chicago in association with Urgent Haircut Productions, Doug Berman, Benevolent Overlord. Philip Gotica writes our limericks. Our public address announcer is Paul Friedman. Our ops manager is Jasira Vardak. Thanks to the staff and crew at the Studebaker Theater, B.J. Lederman composed our theme. Our program is produced by Jennifer Mills, Miles Dornbos, and Lillian King. Special thanks this week to Blythe Robertson, Janie Hoffman, Dom Banyas, and Peter Gross. Our third Peter this week is Peter Gwynn, the third. Emma Choi is our vibe curator. Technical direction is from Lorna White. Our CFO is Colin Miller. Our production manager, that's Robert Newhouse. Our senior producer is Ian Chillog. And the executive producer of Wait, Wait, Don't Tell Me is Mike Maribella Danforth. Now, panel, what would be the next big news about the moon? Shantira Jackson.
1: In addition to moon pies and moon cakes, this holiday season she will be releasing a moon tiramisu.
0: Tom Baudet.
2: Elon will abandon his plans for a moon colony, explaining he didn't know random rockets and boulders and stuff could just crash down at any time.
0: And Paula Poundstone.
3: When it hits your eye, it's nothing like a pizza pie of any size.
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0: Thank you so much, Alzo Slade. Thanks also to Tom Baudet, Paula Poundstone, Shantira Jackson. Thanks to our fabulous audience here at the Studebaker Theater in downtown Chicago. Thanks to all of you for listening wherever you are. I'm Peter Sagal. We'll see you next week. This is NPR.
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16: So this truck actually right here is delivering the wood we use for chainsaw testing.
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16: Right now, yeah.
17: 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You really do test everything.
16: Yeah, we
17: here
16: do, we
17: at
16: do
17: Consumer
16: test
17: Reports.
16: A lot.
17: If you can buy it, you test it.
16: Definitely. These are 10 inch.
18: From NHPR, this is Outside In, a show where curiosity and the natural world collide. I'm Nate Hedgie. If you've ever bought an expensive outdoor tool or an appliance, you probably know that it can be a weirdly stressful decision. You want something cheap, but you also don't want it to be a piece of junk. Also, check out this grill. It's got Bluetooth. Wait, why does it have Bluetooth? For almost 100 years, Consumer Reports has been trying to help people not get ripped off by testing products and letting folks know what's worth buying.
17: There's someone on a lawnmower there. I don't know if it's just to mow the lawn or if they're actually testing the lawnmower.
16: I think in this case, that is just a maintenance facilities person cutting our actual grass. So the vast majority of our lawnmower testing happens.
18: That's producer Felix Poon, getting a tour with Consumer Reports content editor Paul Hope at their headquarters just outside of New York City. They don't test lawnmowers here. That actually happens in Florida. But they do test just about everything else you can think of here.
16: We do our generator testing, leaf blower testing, snow blowers, chainsaw testing, and pressure washers.
18: And they get creative. They test bug spray by letting themselves get bit by hundreds of mosquitoes. They blow cigarette smoke into air purifiers to see how well they filter it out. And they test snow blowers, but not on snow. They test them on wet sawdust. How do they come up with this stuff?
17: Wow, what a job.
16: Yeah.
17: It's like you're always at summer camp or something.
16: It is a little bit summer campy in that way, for sure.
18: For better or for worse, a lot of our lives revolve around the things we choose to buy and to not buy. So, in this episode of Outside In,

0: and producer Felix Poon goes behind the scenes at Consumer Reports. Is one secret to living more sustainably buying better stuff?
1: When did you switch over?
2: Only a couple of years ago, but the batteries have been getting better and better, especially on mowers.
0: And in a world of rampant consumerism, can Consumer Reports really be a force for good?
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0: Felix is going to take it over from here after a break.

0: Thanks for joining NHPR this morning. It's 11:06. 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
1: From NHPR, this is Outside In, a show where curiosity and the natural world collide. I'm Felix Poon. So I'm not sure what I was expecting the headquarters of Consumer Reports to look like. Maybe like a colorful Willy Wonka-style factory of like wacky testing. But when I get there, I'm greeted by a drab warehouse-type building.
2: So welcome to the lovely facility in Yonkers. Hopefully you didn't think you were entering a prison when you saw the outside.
1: It is a pretty dull and dreary building.
2: Yeah, I assure you, you will be awed and delighted as you walk through. It definitely gets better from the outside in.
1: It's true. Once I'm through the entrance, I'm in an atrium with lots of natural sunlight and even trees. They take me down some hallways to see their labs. I don't see any white coats or test tubes here. It's a lot more DIY looking. Think Home Depot. If the staff were like, let's come up with all sorts of ways to destroy stuff.
3: Basically let the stroller go and crash into that barrier down there.
4: We drop the lid of every grill from a fixed height.
5: The helmet and the head form come up around 6 feet or so, and we drop it on this steel anvil.
1: The building is kind of a maze. There are different labs, over 60 of them, designed to test different things. There's even an anechoic chamber to test noise-canceling headphones. It is truly dead silent in there.
6: Some people start to hear like they think their blood flowing or body functions, because there really is just no sound or no echo.
1: Consumer Reports was founded in 1936. Back then it was called Consumers Union, and the magazine that subscribing members got was called the Consumers Union Reports. The first issue examined the difference between grade A and grade B milk. There was none, except the price. It called out Kellogg's cereal for only partially filling their cornflake cereal boxes. Ugh, so relatable. And it gave advice on how to select a toothbrush. Turns out straight handles were pretty great. A few years later, they simplified their name to Consumer Reports, and since then, they've tested everything from big-ticket items like cars.
7: Here at Consumer Reports Auto Test Center in Connecticut, nobody tests cars like we do.
1: To cheap infomercial products they say aren't worth your money.
8: See what I'm telling you? ShamWow, you'll be saying wow every time. It's like a chamois, it's like a towel, it's like a sponge. The regular towel doesn't work well.
1: So the next stop of my tour is outside, to a big metal garage they call The Shed.
9: Welcome to the party.
10: Hello. Thank you, Chris.
9: How are you? Chris Regan.
1: Nice to meet you, Chris. What do you do here at Consumer Reports?
9: A whole lot of nothing. I'm a project leader for the outdoor power equipment. Lawnmowers, pressure washers, leaf blowers, snow blowers, robotic mowers now.
1: Wait, robotic mowers? Honestly, I didn't even know that was a thing. Consumer Reports has just started testing them here.
10: You know, it's a whole new world and category, so a lot of them have things like anti-theft devices built in because the neighbor could theoretically just scoop up your $1,600 robotic lawnmower and take it and just pair it with the app.
1: Tours like this can be awkward. I've got a handler basically chaperoning me for the day, and then the whole point is for me to see what it looks like to work here. But as soon as I come around, people stop working. And I can tell they're just a little bit wary of me, the media guy.
11: Yes. You're not recording right now.
1: I am. Is that I wasn't recording anything that was going on just now, but I wouldn't mind getting some candid moments, you know.
9: Candid moments.
1: I try to get them to open up. What's the craziest thing you've seen?
9: I'm not really sure about crazy.
1: This is Scott Collin. He's one of the testers here.
9: There's not really any real surprises.
12: Space heaters.
9: Well, yeah, we can occasionally get, you know, some of our cloth on space heaters catches fire. Awesome. That grills, too, that melted. We do a flare-up test on that, and depending what the grill's made of, it tended to melt at times.
1: A big part of what they do here is to test how safe things are. But in order to do that, they have to push things to the limits, see where stuff starts to catch fire or melt. Like a cordless drill they tested once that got so hot, the solder came pouring out of it. They've seen it all.
12: A lot of flame in my end of the company.
1: Anyone else had exciting safety tests they've done?
13: Well, Indu has tested pressure washers. So one of the issues with pressure washers is you have the 0 degree. Yeah. You want to go into that?
14: 0 degree just means it's a straight hole.
1: This is Indu Sunkara, another technician here.
14: So a pressure washer will just emit a straight beam of water, almost like a laser. Yes. And it's a lot of pressure, and it can cut through foam, wood, even like a finger pretty easily.
1: Cutting through fingers? It kind of amazes me how these guys talk about their work like it's just another day on the job. Doing the same old thing again, melting grills, space heaters catching on fire. Nothing surprising here. They've got to be having fun too, though, right? Right? What's the most fun thing you've tested here?
15: Chainsaws is pretty fun.
1: That's Matt Scamenti, the chainsaw tester.
15: But you guys.
1: That's my handler, Barry Rosen, director of communications, giving just enough encouragement to let the guys show off a bit. Do you want to show me?
15: Yeah, I have to suit up, but sure.
1: Okay.
16: Yeah, let's see a chainsaw.
1: He puts on red safety pants, gloves, and a hard hat with earmuffs. And now he's ready to cut some lumber.
15: I'm going to like cut like this. Can you not stand in this cone?
16: I'll just stand behind it.
15: Yeah,
16: behind is the safest.
1: Yeah.
15: Yeah. If the chain snaps, it tends to shoot outward. So that would be unsafe. All right.
1: This is more of a demonstration than an actual test. But what they would be testing for normally is speed, handling, how easy it is to use. First, he uses an electric chainsaw. Then a gas chainsaw.

0: and I could just do several of those.
1: I'm starting to see that the nonchalance these guys have about snapping chains and space heaters catching fire, it's part of what makes them the experts. Like, they're doing the same tests over and over and over again. It's repetitive. And to them, maybe even a little boring. But it's that repetition that's the reason why they know so much. Take this guy talking about generators.
2: So we had to change the oil and the spark plugs on it.
1: This is Paulo Fu on generator maintenance. His colleague Indu chimes in.
3: Yeah, oil filters and the battery.
2: And you have to ensure that your gas is good, which is also a problem in itself. A lot of people, they forget what to do with their bad gas. Yeah. Like, gas goes bad after 6 months, and then if you put fuel stabilizer, it'll be a year.
1: They're like that nerdy friend or family member you call for advice, but like once you get them started, they don't know how to stop.
2: 100% do not run any of these near your house if you can. Our recommendation is 25 feet. We understand that that's not feasible for some people, but at least point it away from the house and be careful of any vents in your house that it may leak into, such as soft vents.
1: For me, I've always known Consumer Reports as that magazine that my boomer dad subscribes to. It feels like a holdover from the 20th century in this digital age when print magazines are dead. But what I didn't know about Consumer Reports before going into this story is that they're not just a magazine, they're a nonprofit. They receive grants and donations from individuals and organizations. They play a kind of consumer watchdog or quality assurance role. Take TVs, for example. When TVs first became smart and could connect to the internet, Consumer Reports had their own hackers try to hack into them.
4: And what we found is that there was a model television that was hackable.
1: This is Barry Rosen again, Director of Communications.
4: And one of the things that we do that is unique in our testing process is we engage with manufacturers when we find issues around it. And so we contacted this manufacturer to notify them of the security vulnerability that we had found, and they fixed it.
1: They even have lobbyists pushing for better regulations of things like hidden costs, vehicle safety, and food safety. Take, for example,
5: red dye number 3. That was banned in cosmetics since the 1990s, but it was allowed in food.
1: This is Sana Mujahid. She's a senior manager of food safety research and testing at Consumer Reports. Red dye number 3 has been a known carcinogen since 1990, but it's still allowed as a food additive. Then a few years ago, Consumer Reports joined a petition to ban red dye number 3, which the FDA has just agreed to do. Starting on January 15th, 2027, companies can no longer use it in food. This has me wondering if Consumer Reports is basically filling in a gap in the US government's regulatory work, especially these days after the Trump administration gutted the Consumer Financial Protection Bureau, and some experts are blaming CDC cuts for its ineffective response to the recent explosive diarrhea from lettuce outbreak.
5: So we are definitely filling a gap. There are things being banned or more strictly regulated in Europe and not here. And we do our testing and submit petitions to make the FDA or USDA act faster to ensure that we also have that same level of safety for our food.
1: Consumer Reports does what they can to make systemic changes. But still, so much comes down to our own choices. So I'm curious how you choose what to test, because there's so much out there. Like Oreos, they release like dozens of flavors a year. Like there's always something new coming out. Like, I don't think you can keep up with all that, right? Like, how do you choose what to test?
5: That's a very good question. We actually employ a whole team of market analysts that will look at what's popular in the marketplace, what new flavors are trending, and we look at peer-reviewed research. We look at government data.
1: Take, for example, rice. It's not a flashy new product, but a food staple for billions of people around the world. The thing is, rice can absorb toxic arsenic, which is naturally occurring in the soil. But industrial pollution is adding even more of it into the ground. And plus, more CO2 in the atmosphere is boosting how much arsenic gets absorbed when rice is being grown. That's why Consumer Reports recently published an article giving advice on how much rice you can safely eat and why you should parboil your rice and discard the water before fully cooking it. But parboiling? Seriously? Who's gonna actually do that? That's not a setting on my rice cooker. We can get advice on what we eat or what we buy, but whether or not we take it, that's another matter. Do you ever find yourself like at a friend's house at like a dinner party and you're like judging their whatever they have in the kitchen, like, oh, you buy this, so that's not very good?
5: I do have a philosophy in life, like anything in moderation is okay. And with a lot of our work, it's the dose makes the poison. It depends on how much of the contaminant or bad substance, you can say, you're consuming, and it depends on who's consuming it. So I'm much more picky when it comes to children being served certain food than I am to adults.
0: Speaking of consuming contaminants, we're actually working on an upcoming episode on food safety science. We're going to be talking to experts about topics like, is it okay to eat day-old pizza for breakfast? And when you bring a ham sandwich on a long hike, is that risky? We would love to bring your questions to those experts. The weirder, the better. You can leave a voicemail on our hotline, 1-844-GO-OTTER, or you can send a voice memo to outsidein@nhpr.org. All right, coming up next, how Consumer Reports is handling the electric revolution of power tools. Stick around. More Outside In just a minute here on NHPR.
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1: From NHPR, this is Outside In, a show where curiosity and the natural world collide. I'm Felix Poon. And now it's time to enjoy the peace and quiet of the outdoors. Ah. Except this is what the outdoors in many parts of the country sound like these days. Leaf blowers. They're increasingly driving people mad. Not only are they loud, but they're polluting. They burn a mixture of oil and gasoline and release as much as 30% of their unburned fuel into the air. One solution is to swap out gas leaf blowers for electric. That's what hundreds of gas leaf blower bans across the country are trying to do. But are electric leaf blowers as powerful as their gas counterparts? And what about, you know, my masculinity? Sometimes it can feel like power tools are an extension of that. Case in point, the ball rise test. Okay, we've just brought out a contraption here. It looks like some PVC piping.
8: This is the ball rise test.
1: How high can the ball go? That's the game.
8: Yeah. So increments of 1 inch.
1: It's basically a long clear tube rising more than 10 feet into the sky. And it's got two yellow softball-sized balls inside it. They stick the leaf blower into an opening at the bottom end of the tube, and they see how high the balls float upwards. The higher they go, the more powerful the leaf blower.
8: The two balls smooths out the flow of the air. When we had one ball, it would oscillate a little too much to get a steady reading.
1: With the gas leaf blower, the balls rise to about 4.5 feet. Now, they try an electric leaf blower. The balls rise about the same height.
8: That's without turbo.
1: But then, with turbo, the two balls reach the tippity top, 10 feet. That loud whistling sound, by the way, is from the contraption, not the leaf blower. The point is, this test shows that this electric leaf blower has more oomph than its gas counterpart. How's that for Manly?
9: So has testing different outdoor power tools impacted what you guys buy for your own homes?
10: Oh yeah, for sure.
11: I switched to an electric battery powered mower since testing them.
12: Scott has tested lawnmowers for 10 years. So he has seen hundreds of mowers over the years. And yeah, when did you switch over?
11: Only a couple of years ago, but the batteries have been getting better and better, especially on mowers.
1: The shift to electric everything has been a climate rallying cry for a while now. But these guys are only recent converts. Not too long ago, electric just wasn't as powerful as gas, or the battery just couldn't keep up. Now, pretty much everyone who's done any kind of lawnmower testing at Consumer Reports has made the switch to electric. In fact, when it comes to power equipment in general, these guys aren't debating gas versus electric. They're debating something else.
13: It's like additional value if you stay within the same ecosystem.
1: They're debating which battery ecosystem to stay in. In other words, there's benefits to sticking with a particular brand for your tools and appliances. Because
13: if you already have three Ryobi 40 volt batteries, you buy a fourth tool. You can buy just the tool and not have to spend extra money to buy the batteries. You get a little bit more bang for your buck because you already can use the three you have.
1: So product review listings like Consumer Reports are becoming boosters for the renewable transition. Not because they're getting paid to, they're not, but because electric products are just performing better these days. And that's got me wondering about the timing of the arrival of Consumer Reports' new CEO, Phil Radford.
14: Felix, this is Phil.
1: Hey. Hi, Phil.
14: Phil, Felix.
15: Great to meet you.
1: Nice to meet you. Phil is a former CEO of Greenpeace, and he worked for the Sierra Club just before coming over to Consumer Reports. So I'm curious, is consumer products testing, is that an environmental issue for you?
15: It's sometimes there is overlap, but it's really the purpose of Consumer Reports is to give consumers that are smart people great research, great information so that they can make informed decisions. Sometimes that means we are informing them about toxins in their baby formula, about lead in the protein powder supplements they're eating. And so there are some environmental health angles to it, to consumer protection, but Consumer Reports is here for consumers.
1: Yeah. I guess when I think of Consumer Reports, I think about consuming products. Mm-hmm. And in America, we might have a consumption problem. You know, there's a lot of purchasing of things. A lot of it ends up in the trash, landfills. Consumerism is rampant, but you have, obviously, you care about environmentalism. So is there a disconnect there for you or no?
15: You know, I think everybody has their personal passion and then they have their profession, right? And so I personally very much care about the environment. My role at Consumer Reports is to serve all consumers, whether or not they are concerned about the environment, right? And I think it's hard to be a saint and for any individual, and it's hard to be perfect. And people are generally doing something and doing part of their part. And the real thing is that companies need to do their part more as well. And so I generally don't blame the consumer for environmental problems that we have. I think what's really important is that Consumer Reports gives people the information so they can make informed choices based on their values.
1: Of course, one of the ways Consumer Reports could be good for the environment is if their reviews encourage buying products that last a long time. Ideally, it's a win-win. You don't waste your money on a piece of junk toaster that craps out in 6 months, and that toaster doesn't wind up in the landfill.
15: You know, we have about 5 million subscribers and members. They span all views, right? Some care about the environment, some don't. Some vote this way, some vote that way. But they all share something in common, which is that they want a high-quality product that lasts. And so when you look at that, it's just natural for us to push for bills to have a right to repair certain products, right? And so we passed that in several states. There are a lot of states that have just used a bill that we wrote and replicated it.
1: Phil is saying people want stuff that lasts, but when they do break, they want stuff that can be fixed instead of thrown away and replaced. The right to repair movement is all about making sure you can buy parts and manuals and that companies don't put their machines behind software locks that prevent people from fixing their own stuff, like the generator technicians do that I talked to earlier on the tour. But
9: I wonder, aren't products these days not as good as they used to be? They don't make them like they used to. That's a saying for a reason, right? I actually asked a lot of longtime staff at Consumer Reports, folks who've been working here for 20, 30, 40 years. Have they seen things get worse? Do companies really not make things like they used to?
14: Cheaper plastic for things.
9: Joan Moratore, for example, has been testing baby strollers for a quarter century.
16: Not so much with baby products. Yeah. I mean, they do try to use lighter materials, but yeah, I mean, really, baby products need to be pretty durable, you know, so we really haven't seen that, like, they don't make it like they used to.
9: Joan wasn't the only one. Everyone I asked basically said, no, it's not true. Sure, there's a lot of cheap junk on the market and some. Joan wasn't the only one. Everyone I asked basically said, no, it's not true. Sure, there's a lot of cheap junk on the market and sometimes it's outright garbage. But depending on what you're buying, you can find products that last just as long, if not longer, than the old stuff did. You just have to know what to look for and maybe be willing to pay more for the privilege of buying something once now instead of twice later. That's if you can afford it in the first place.

Sometimes I feel like the world is pressuring me to buy stuff, to upgrade something even if it still works for some obnoxious feature I don't really need. But like, when I'm stuck between buying two different versions of something new, I sometimes decide maybe I just don't buy either of them. Like, who cares if it's gas-powered or electric, if I don't actually need a leaf blower in the first place? Still,

0: I appreciate that Consumer Reports isn't just a bunch of product reviews, that they're trying to make more systemic change too. It's why I kind of like their original name, Consumers Union. Like, we're all kind of in this together, trying to make sure that nobody's TVs are hackable and that there shouldn't be toxic levels of arsenic in our rice in the first place. Because one thing's for sure, I am not parboiling my rice.
1: That is it for Felix's trip to Consumer Reports. There's a lot of stuff from his tour we didn't have time for. You can see photos of it all on our website at outsideinradio.org. And remember, we are a podcast, so if you want to hear more, check us out wherever you get yours. Just search outside/in.
0: Do you guys ever have like a field day and play some sports?
2: We do. We actually have a volleyball team that plays out here. We previously had a softball team.
1: This episode was mixed, reported, and produced by Felix Poon. It was edited by our executive producer, Taylor Quimby. Rebecca Lavoie is director of on-demand audio. Our team also includes Justine Paradis, Marina Henke, and Jessica Hunt. I'm your host, Nate Hedgie.
0: It makes me wonder, like, the community here, the social aspect, like, are there any, like, married couples who met here?
2: Yeah. It's funny you ask. I am married to a video producer here, and it's not unique to
0: and
2: me.
0: And you met through working here.
2: Absolutely. So we met working on, actually, of all things, I think, leaf blower videos or grill videos.
1: Music in this episode was by Blue Dot Sessions, Nico Dickens, Ludwig Mullen, Lennon Hutton, and Odyssey Orchestra.
2: So Scott, his wife, works in our range lab and does a lot of the oven testing. She makes a lot of the cakes and cookies. They commute in together.
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0: You should do a whole like reality TV show.
2: Oh, I know. Totally. We've joked.
0: Consumer
2: we've
0: Reports
2: joked
0: love
2: that.
0: Stories.
2: Yeah.
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4: This is Living Planet. I'm Kathleen Schuster. It's summer and time to kick back with a good book. And to help you while away the hours, Living Planet is bringing you a four-part series of our favorite books from this year so far. We spoke with authors whose books helped us look at big environmental topics in a new light, like the concept of wilderness, the shifting landscape of the ancient Himalayas, and even what rocks and dinosaurs can tell us about climate change. Now over to Living Planet's Charlie Shield.
5: My staff pick for this summer reading series is The Savage Landscape, How We Made the Wilderness by award-winning Scottish author Cal Flynn. I chose this book because it grapples with some provocative questions that have long intrigued me. Questions that are also very relevant for the modern environmental movement. Like, what do we really mean when we talk about wilderness nowadays? And how much of this idea is built on an illusion? In this book, Cal takes us on a fascinating, absorbing journey through time and across the world to some of its most remote places. And along the way, she prods at our ever-evolving idea of wilderness, asking, what counts as wild? To whom? How have humans, at different points in history, answered this question? And why does this thing that's hard to define have such a powerful hold on us? Throughout this journey, she also challenges one of the wilderness conservation movement's most cherished ideals, that protecting wild places invariably means keeping people out. It's beautifully written, and it really makes you think. The first couple of pages of her book set the scene for this winding journey. So when we spoke recently, I asked her to begin by reading them to us.
6: High in the Colorado Rockies, several days' ride from the nearest town, I came across a signpost in the woods. On this lonely track, far from anywhere, it stood, still and strange as some Narnian lamppost. Welcome, it declared, to the Holy Cross Wilderness. Beyond the sign came more of the same, endless stands of spruce shivering in the breeze, the rocky bones of the land showing through its skin. The dung of an unidentified mammal lay scattered at its base. Overhead, clouds scudded across the sky. One passed over the sun, momentarily casting us in a midday darkness. Behind us, a thunderstorm swept down the valley like a veil, moving fast. It would be on us soon. We halted, dismounted. The horses shifted their weight and swiveled their ears, uneasy. The base of the sign held an unmarked metal drawer. I opened it with some trepidation. Inside was a creased and weathered register, inviting us to sign in. It was a surreal experience, my first brush with the bureaucracy of wilderness. In the United States, what looks like wild land is overlaid with a patchwork of different access rights and ownerships. That a Holy Cross wilderness existed on a map, I knew, but I had not anticipated such a status to be so boldly and unambiguously announced. To my eyes, the sign's presence served to negate the phenomenon it had been built to protect. In one glance, my sense of freedom and self-sufficiency, which had been building in me all through the previous days as we fled ever further from streetlights and tarred roads, slipped away. To have scaled and climbed and overcome obstacles only to meet with what was essentially a street sign called into question, in my mind at least, the entire pursuit. One might understand the function of such a sign. Past this point, no motors or engines of any kind, no chainsaws, no dirt bikes, and welcome it, while still grieving its existence. The very attempt to define wilderness, itemize it, delineate it on a map, seemed to make it slip from my grasp. I had stumbled upon the central paradox at the heart of the wilderness preservation movement, the problem of translating a subjective response to landscape into real terms.
7: That's Cal Flynn reading a passage from her book, The Savage Landscape. And Cal, you go on to explore this central paradox at the heart of the wilderness preservation movement throughout the book. Could we just begin by establishing what is so contradictory about trying to define wilderness and attempting to protect it?
6: Well, wilderness as a word has come to mean a number of different things depending on who you're speaking to. And in many senses, it's a kind of shape-shifting definition. So it's defined by the absence of people to some people. It's defined as a foreign place to other people. It's defined as a place off the edge of the map to others. And so it partly depends on what mode of thinking that you're using, whether you're thinking of wilderness as some kind of spiritual or emotional subjective experience, or whether you are more of a geographer and you would like to pin it down to an exact place so that you might try to conserve or preserve it. Moving from this subjective response to landscape to something more solid, which is what has been so useful for policymakers and conservationists, has actually been something that's really controversial and has caused quite a lot of problems, especially when we look at the 20th century conservation movement, when we started fencing off wildernesses and trying to police this unpeopled nature of them. Because it turns out whenever you look for wildernesses around the world, you always seem to stumble across people. And that might be indigenous people who live there. It might be people who have some kind of business there. They're very, very, very rarely completely unpeopled. And that definition that sort of arose and is now beginning to disperse has caused a lot of problems in terms of human rights.
7: And we're going to dig into some of those more problematic, controversial aspects a bit later in this conversation. There is a lot there. But first, I'm curious, did you grow up near a so-called wild place or very much the opposite?
6: I grew up in the Highlands of Scotland, I'd say about a mile outside of a village. I'm not sure I would describe it as a wilderness. You know, it was a farming region. We had what you would call rough pasture around us. So some sheep sometimes it would be cattle, sometimes it would be horses. And we were on the edge of, I guess, the highlands that you might see on postcards. So if you just walked up to the top of the hill, you could see the mountains, you could see the moorland sort of stretching out. There were lochs, there were open spaces and some plantation forestry as well. So it's definitely a kind of mixed landscape. It's a really incredible space, and it's a sort of, to me, it's always like my dream space. This is what wild land looks like. But on a global scale, this is not anywhere near what you would describe a wilderness, I think, because the size of it is not enormous. We tend to have small roads cutting through these areas. It's very rural, but it's not a wilderness. These are grazing lands.
7: Yeah, that is interesting because it's not a particularly large country or a large space, but it does have this very kind of expansive quality to it.
6: Absolutely. And a lot of that is due to sort of happy alignments of certain aesthetic qualities. So the mountains are not particularly high in Scotland, but we have a lot of them and their various altitudes, meaning you can often climb a relatively small hill and then see loads and loads of hills off into the distance. So you can see across essentially the whole country. And so it gives you that sense of expansiveness. It gives you that sense of freedom. Even in, if you keep walking, you'll probably bang into a 4x4 track quite quickly. You know, that it is quite interlaced with use. But nevertheless, the aesthetics of it encourage the sense of freedom and mental space. And so it's become associated with wildness, with wilderness, even if geographers wouldn't agree that this is a wilderness of any kind.
7: And so for this book, you journeyed to a whole bunch of different places in the world, the Amazon, Nepal, Antarctica, to explore different aspects of how we think about wilderness and how we set it apart from other places in the world. How did you choose these locations? How did you pick where to go to explore one particular thing?
6: So the Savage Landscape, the book as a whole, has a big arc holding it together, which is that it is a kind of history of the idea of wilderness told through 10 journeys. And so I started to initially map out places that I knew I should include. You know, if I'm writing about wilderness at a global level, I really need to talk about and go to the Amazon. I really need to talk about and go to the Antarctic. And I need to talk about and probably go to the open seas. And so I had these locations jumped out immediately. And then what other historical aspects do I need to address? And so I wanted to begin with the ancient roots of wilderness. And so that seemed to me to be a fairly clear step that I would go to Mount Sinai, because I grew up with these stories of exiles, epiphanies in the desert through the Bible. But these stories are common to all the Abrahamic religions. And that by sort of journeying to Mount Sinai and talking about those stories, it would also help me get a view across some other cultures, links to the idea of the wilderness trial or the wilderness quest. I could bring those all together in one chapter.
7: Mount Sinai, by the way, is located in Egypt on the Sinai Peninsula in the country's east.
6: And then I started looking for different key aspects of how this wilderness idea had evolved. And for example, a lot of what we call wilderness today, some of our best preserved and longest preserved wildernesses are former hunting reserves or are even still hunting reserves. And so I knew I wanted to look into that history. And so I needed to find a present day example that I could go to and experience. And so that ended up being a chapter about trophy hunting in Mozambique in this incredible reserve called the Nyasa Special Reserve. It's about the size of Switzerland. Part of which is managed as a pure nature reserve, and a large part of which is managed as a kind of hunting reserve. You can go trophy hunting there. I wanted to talk about sublime and romantic notions of landscape. And so for that, I was like, what's the sublime? I need to experience the sublime for myself. And so I'd go and I'd stand under waterfalls and think, is this a sublime? I don't know. You know, if you look at Edmund Burke, for example, writing in the 18th century, he talks about the different categories of sublime experience. And one of them was like to stand under a huge waterfall. So I went and stood under a huge waterfall. And I was like, maybe I've seen too many waterfalls in my life. I don't feel this is sublime enough. And so it's like, keep pushing. And then that became, ultimately, I sort of chased it right to the edge of an Icelandic volcano and sort of blew through the sublime and into a kind of pure fear, because it's meant to be this complex emotion. And so that's what I was thinking about when I was putting together these 10 places, that it should be places that you think about when you think about the word wilderness. And it should also be places where there are sort of conflicts or tensions allow me to really dig down into the complexity of these arguments. You know, what has happened to this idea of wilderness? Why is it so powerful? But also, why has it become problematic? Why is this something that is now very controversial? You know, a lot of the time when I would approach people to talk to me for this book, I would say, I'm writing a book about the history of wilderness. And people would say, oh, you know, I don't really like to use that word. And to begin with, that surprised me a little bit. It's not a huge discussion in the UK, but I was familiar with some of the fighting that's gone on about the Wilderness Act in the United States. And then I found that it was not only in the US and the Wilderness Act, but also it was a big issue among large environmental NGOs that have often actually banned use of this term wilderness because it's become so problematic, especially when they're dealing with indigenous groups. And so for that, I knew that I would want to go and meet a group that had been really badly affected by this like wilderness thinking. So for that, I went to the Virungas, which is mountains. They're in Rwanda, they're in Uganda, and they're in DRC. They're right on the sort of cusp of those three countries. And so I went into the Ugandan side to meet a group called the Batawa, who have been essentially evicted from their homeland and have been for more than 3 decades. So in that way, I slowly built up my list of places that I wanted to go. And the key thing for me was, how do I sort of physically embody this issue that I'm interested in real stories, real people, real landscapes, so I can bring them to life for a reader.
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7: It's a beautiful arc. It's a really rich, fascinating journey that you take us on. And I was really moved by this story of the Batwa people. I found it really heartbreaking reading about their eviction from their homelands in the forest. What was it like for you meeting people from the Batwa who've been evicted and learning from them what their lives were like pre-eviction and now after that event?
6: Well, it's quite a strange experience, quite confronting sometimes. So initially I was directed to a group who were living in simple but fairly solid accommodation right on the edge of a national park on the border between Uganda and Rwanda. Missionaries had built them these kind of shacks, I suppose you would call them. They were sort of bleached wood but quite handsome looking. And then as I spoke to them, you know, people who were activists from this small village came out and they explained that actually, although the village looked fairly nicely put together, in fact, it was in a really dangerous mudslide zone. And so that they had quite recently lost children because they have these repeated mudslides that essentially come from the side of the volcanoes. And then they sweep through the village and they'd lost houses to this. And so the reason that this region had been left kind of empty and therefore suitable for the building of their refugee huts was because it was a very dangerous place to live. So that was my initial encounter with the Batwa. They were very keen that I take a lot of notes, that I write about them, that I get their plight out there. And then I went to another refugee camp, which was very homemade and really unsuitable for human inhabitation, which was right in the end of the Bawindi National Park. And on the edge of Bawindi, and this is really well known for gorilla trekking, which is very expensive. It's an amazing experience and the gorillas are doing incredibly well, but all the way along the edges of this park are these refugee camps which have been thrown together from bits of tarpaulin and
10: bits of clay that they've found and bits of mud. And, you know, it's really, really absolutely not suitable for human habitation. There's just no way out for them. They don't have sort of traditional knowledge that is easily applied to becoming smallholder farmers, which is, I think, what the Ugandan government would like them to do. And they want to hang on to their culture. Of course they do. They want to stay together as a people with their relatives. Of course they do. But they have been trapped for a long time and they're completely penniless. So it's a very confronting situation there. And it is right next to some of the biggest tourist sites, certainly in South Uganda.
7: And so these people have been evicted from the forest where they used to live for the stated purpose of protecting the forest and the biodiversity that live there, right?
10: Yes, and in particular the mountain gorilla. So the national parks that I visited are quite clear examples of what we call fortress conservation. That is, they essentially built a wall around bits of forest, and then they have rangers who are armed. They're carrying AK-47s. They march up and down, and you really do not want to be caught inside the forest. The Batwa claim that they've been shot at. They really cannot afford to be going into their traditional spiritual places. They can't go to where they used to hunt. They can't go to where they used to gather because of this militarized force that is quote unquote protecting the jungle and the gorillas within. And in fact, you do see this a lot in the Congo Basin. So the Batwa people are spread out over a number of different countries. I think there's something like 87,000 of them. More than 90% of them have now been evicted from their homelands. That's spread through lots of different reserves and national parks. It's very easy to think of this kind of colonial mode of environmentalism as being something of the 19th century. But in fact, this is still being enacted across large swathes of Africa, especially in the Congo Basin, and also areas in Asia as well, this like very militarized approach to environmentalism. And I think a lot of people in the West are not so aware of that. They're very aware of the dark colonial history of, for example, the American national parks, but they're not so aware of the very contemporary issues that are continuing to unfold today.
7: If we just back up for a minute, this model of conservation and wilderness protection being implemented, this was essentially exported from the United States, right? That's where it was developed.
10: Sort of. I think you can definitely see a direct line of almost like inspiration. People who've been very high up in international conservation are often from either Western Europe or from North America, and they are bringing the knowledge that they have from their own countries and the practices that they have from their own countries and essentially applying them in new contexts. So we can see quite a direct influence of the way that conservation was being practiced in North America, starting from the end of the 19th century and the beginning of the 20th century. And then it sort of bled over into other continents because America has, of course, had such an outsized influence, especially in the environmental movement and the wilderness preservation movement, specifically overseas. And so we see these American or more general Western modes of thinking sort of sewn into or threaded through this idea of fortress conservation, which has been the predominant mode of saving the environment, certainly in sub-Saharan Africa and in large parts of Asia as well.
7: And in this model of conservation that came to dominate the wilderness preservation movement is a very sort of strong idea of humans as a contaminating force, right? It's got this quite anti-human bent. Where did that come from?
10: Well, there's a fairly complicated link with, for example, Christian modes of thinking. It's funny because it flips back and forth. To begin with, the garden of Eden is a safe place of humans, and then they are thrown into the wilderness, which is sort of outside of safety. It's outside of agriculture. It is somewhere to struggle. But then over time, it gets flipped and wilderness starts being seen as a kind of pristine place. As populations grow and as the sort of anxieties around human impact grows, which is really from the Industrial Revolution onwards, we start seeing wilderness being reconsidered. It started to be seen as some kind of endangered category of land, that there's less and less of it, and therefore it becomes valuable, even if it makes people feel unsafe. And so I think there are these like long cultural associations with wilderness that we see not only in Christianity. We often find these modes of thinking common to other cultures. It really varies on the culture, but we usually have some concept of wilderness that we can recognize.
7: I find that point interesting because one other thing that struck me while reading was some of the conversations that you had with the Yanomami people in the Amazon rainforest in Brazil, where you wanted to try and communicate with them about their perception of wilderness, but it wasn't so clear if they had a word for this and perhaps not even a concept.
10: I think it's very difficult, right? These questions of translation. So this has been a very specific question that sort of popped up often. For a while, people said that actually the idea of wilderness was a Western one, and therefore most Indigenous people don't have a concept of wilderness. I don't really subscribe to that. I just find wilderness notions popping up in all sorts of different forms all over the place. So I don't believe that to be true, but certainly there's been a project to try and figure out if you can translate the word wilderness into other languages and what that might tell us. With the Yanomami, I went to a region that's called the Yanomami Indigenous Reserve. I was attempting to get this answer. Do you understand wilderness? Do you have a word for wilderness? And there's a lot of back and forth. In this kind of trip, I'm relying on someone who speaks English and Portuguese. Portuguese is his first language, and we don't always totally understand each other. And then he is speaking to someone whose first language is Yanomami. And so there's this slight echo chamber effect. It becomes very difficult, actually, when you're getting into the etymology of things, or if you're getting into the semantics of particular words. It's very hard to be sure exactly. And so we were sort of bubbling around, and my translator said, I don't think they have a word for this. He doesn't seem to understand what I'm getting at. And then the head man of the Yanomami group I was visiting sort of hit on something, and he said, there are definitely areas we wouldn't go, they're too wild. And then he described a region about 5 kilometers away, or maybe 10 kilometers away, it changes, where people live that they are uncontacted tribe. They are people who have decided to stay out of the contact of the outside world, including other Indigenous groups. And he was like, these people, essentially what he was saying was like, these are tribal people, these are savage people, we cannot come into contact with them. And so the equivalent to him of a wilderness was almost like a wilderness within a wilderness to the outsider. You can see in that dynamic a kind of House of Mirrors effect, or how this word wilderness is often redirected, that people don't seem to think it's where they are, it's where other wilder people might be, or it's where an other wilder place might be. This idea of wilderness always seems to be just over the next hill. You know, it's just, if you could just walk over and get the next view, you'll be able to see it. And you're constantly reaching these false peaks and feeling like you're right on the edge of the wilderness. People are always pointing me somewhere else, like, look for the wilderness over there.
7: Right. For most people, the wilderness is out there. It's not here.
10: It's not here. And maybe you might be getting closer, but you've never arrived.
7: And throughout the book, you ask a few times, in a few different ways, must the interests of nature always conflict with humans? Where did you end up at the end of this enormous research and writing project? Did you end up any closer to an answer for yourself to that question?
10: I think this is one of the greatest challenges currently facing the conservation movement in the world today. So we can see how contested these questions are by looking at the fuss that happened over the 30 by 30 initiative. So this was a recent international initiative. It was agreed between many, many countries that 30% of the planet's land and sea areas would be set aside essentially for nature as some kind of protected area. And that was agreed. It was seen to be a really huge breakthrough. And then there was a massive outcry from Indigenous groups saying, wait, who's 30%? I assume this is not going to be central London or Tokyo. So it's going to be ours, isn't it? It's going to be our land that you guys are setting away as protected areas. And so it's partly because we have a much larger population than before. But I do think that many of the places that have been described as wildernesses all through history have been populated. They just haven't been recognized as such. And so this is a huge thing that has to be dealt with. And it's complex. It really depends on the region. And it really depends on, can we negotiate with local people how we can protect enough of the planet as a species that we can ensure our healthy future, not only for ourselves, but for other species and for the atmosphere of the entire planet? But can we do this in such a way that does not involve steamrolling the rights of people who are already minorities, who are already struggling to continue their traditional lifestyles on the planet? Often the way that they live is completely sewn up with the landscape that they live in. And actually the removal of these people would change the ecosystems. For example, the Dolpo people in Nepal are yak herders. A lot of their interaction with the landscape shapes the landscape. That's not always obvious if you're arriving and trekking through the place. It feels like a wild place, but it's human impacted because they've been there grazing their animals and they've been practicing transhumans for hundreds and hundreds of years. And so it's not just me who's calling for a kind of change of attitudes. This is certainly being baked into the whole

0: the future. I think it is beginning to spread through certain parts of the environmental movement, but fortress conservation has been baked in as a model for so long that it's a quite painful transition, and it's going to take a very long time to figure out the best way of doing this.
1: Cal Flynn, thank you so much for your time. It's been so fascinating talking to you about your new book, The Savage Landscape.
0: Thank you. It's been a joy. Thank you so much.
1: Cal Flynn is a journalist and author from Scotland. Her previous work of nonfiction, Islands of Abandonment, won several awards, including the Sunday Times Young Writer of the Year Award. Her latest book is The Savage Landscape, How We Made the Wilderness. She spoke to me from Scotland.
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12: From WBEZ Chicago, it's This American Life. I'm Robert Glass.
13: Okay, so we're going through the gate here into the park.
14: Yeah, we're going. This is our morning. This is the morning walk into the park. So everybody will split up into their different sections and get the park open, and we'll start putting out prizes and
12: getting. We're at an amusement park in Kansas City, Missouri, called Worlds of Fun. We're going to be spending the entire hour today at amusement parks. It's 5 minutes before opening, and I'm walking with Cole Lindbergh, who's 25. With permanently mussed hair and the cheerful vibe of the Bosom Buddies era Tom Hanks. He's been coming to this park since he was a little kid, started working here as a summer job at 14, and then basically just never left. It became his real job. 11 years later, he is a full-time, year-round employee.
14: I love amusement parks. Anytime my family would go on vacation, we'd schedule it around an amusement park because I love roller coasters. I loved amusement parks. I mean, I've walked this pathway that we're taking right now. I've walked it thousands and thousands and thousands of times.
12: When he was little, his family had season passes here, and they would come a lot. He traveled to any new roller coaster to try it out, daydreamed about a job where he would design parks and build roller coasters. And when his dad drove him here at the age of 14 for a job interview, he wore a suit to that interview. Just sitting inside the park's offices, which are utilitarian, picture the principal's office at a public high school. Even that was exciting.
14: I remember being like, kind of like, oh, wow, this is the inner sanctum, you know, this is the inner working, this is where all the cool stuff happens. And then, you know, then first time actually getting in the uniform, actually working in the park. I mean, I remember, to me, it was like, wow, this is kind of surreal, you know, I'm actually working in an amusement park now. And to me, that was kind of like, awesome, you know, that was awesome. I'm so excited about this.
12: You might think that enthusiasm would diminish over time, but what's incredible about Cole is that even after a decade here, even after becoming an adult and working 60, 70-hour weeks every week all summer, even with the pressure in his current job of running a whole department and hitting financial targets and buying all the supplies and hiring and supervising over 100 young people, he is still pretty psyched about working in an amusement park. And it is not a glamour job. The department Cole runs is the games department at Worlds of Fun. This is 32 games, the kind that you would see at any carnival or midway, where you get, you know, three softballs to try to throw them into a milk can, or you throw beanbags at targets, or you shoot darts to knock over a stack of cups. Nobody comes to an amusement park for the games. Cole himself never went to an amusement park for the games. But he's an extrovert, and he has filled the department with extroverts. Like Mallory. The park is barely open, hardly any customers here at all, when Cole stops by her game on his morning rounds.
14: Yeah, Mallory loves talking on the mic. Mallory does a good job on the mic.
15: Thank you. I appreciate it.
14: Let's hear it. Go for it. Try to get people to play.
15: Alrighty.

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9: I'm Shankar Vedantam, and from NPR, this is Hidden Brain. 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
10: Not a lot of people know that this is happening.
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9: We give you new ways to see yourself...
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9: This week on the show, the right way to make mistakes. 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
17: Live from NPR News in Washington, I'm Linda Kenyon. Todd Blanche says he's deeply honored by the trust President Trump has placed in him to lead the Justice Department. NPR's Carrie Johnson reports on the debate that led to the narrow confirmation vote for Blanche to serve as Attorney General.
18: Blanche worked overtime to convince skeptical Republican Senator Bill Cassidy of Louisiana to support his nomination. The Senate ultimately confirmed Blanche as the nation's 88th Attorney General by a single vote. Critics say Blanche presided over a DOJ that attacked the career workforce, went after the president's political foes, and botched the release of files connected to the convicted sex offender Jeffrey Epstein. But Senator Cassidy and others suggest anyone Trump would hire to replace Blanche could be less qualified and less likely to push back on Trump's impulses. Carrie Johnson, NPR News.
17: The vote to confirm Blanche for Attorney General was 50-49. A growing number of states are considering stricter rules for social media influencers who are paid to promote political candidates. NPR's Windsor Johnston reports the issue is taking on new urgency as campaigns are courting popular online creators in the lead-up to the elections in the fall.
19: Texas now requires online creators to disclose when they are paid to post political content, and lawmakers in New York are considering a similar rule. California already requires disclosure, and a bill before the state legislature would allow fines of up to $5,000 per violation. The issue recently surfaced in Michigan, where influencers on social media were reportedly offered money to promote Democratic primary Senate candidate Haley Stevens without clearly disclosing the payments. Stevens' campaign denied any involvement. The controversy highlights the growing role of paid influencers as campaigns try to reach voters ahead of the midterm elections. Windsor Johnston, NPR News, Washington.
17: Water levels at Lake Mead have reached their lowest level on record. Tourists Matthew Stubb and Jessica Torres were amazed when they came to see the nation's largest reservoir.
20: I wonder if it'll fully go, like, empty, like it'll just fully disappear.
21: That's what I'm afraid. That would be a real big concern because it's a real dry area and this dam was built for a reason.
20: Yeah.
21: It's built for the water situation.
17: Lake Mead is located on the Colorado River between Nevada and Arizona. It was formed in the mid-1930s when the Hoover Dam was constructed on the Colorado River. The lake supplies water to more than 20 million people and is one of the most important reservoirs on the vital waterway, along with Lake Powell. Experts say they are also concerned that Lake Powell might also reach record low levels.

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8: Today on Freakonomics Radio, the artificial intelligence boom means that AI and other tech firms are scrambling for more electricity. And some of the biggest players are looking to the sky.
9: Basically, the concept is that you move AI into space and you use solar power, but rather than solar power on Earth, you have orbiting solar panels.
8: Putting AI data centers in space may seem like something out of science fiction.
10: I think most people's reaction when you first hear about this is like, wow, that's kind of crazy. Could that actually work?
8: But some people working on this think it is the most viable option.
11: It's an ambitious project, but ultimately, I think it's inevitable that within a 10-ish year time frame, most computers being built on the Earth will be going to space.
8: The science and economics of space data centers. It's coming up on Freakonomics Radio right after this hour's news.
12: Live from NPR News in Washington, I'm Linda Kenyon. Senate Republicans have okayed the controversial nomination of Acting Attorney General Todd Blanche, who was appointed to fill the post left vacant by Pam Bondi's departure in April. NPR's Scott Newman has more.
13: President Trump's former attorney was confirmed in a 50-49 vote, with Republicans Lisa Murkowski of Alaska and Susan Collins of Maine voting against him. With ailing Senator Mitch McConnell absent, Blanche's fate rested on getting a last-moment yes vote from Senator Bill Cassidy. Cassidy, who lost his primary to a Trump-backed challenger, was concerned that as acting AG, Blanche exempted the president from IRS audits and that he'd used the power of the Department of Justice to go after Trump's political enemies. But earlier this week, the Louisiana Republican said he would vote for Blanche, all but assuring his nomination. Scott Newman, NPR News, Washington.
12: Immigrant detention is approaching record highs in numbers not seen since January of this year. And private prison companies, including Geo Group and Core Civic, that work with ICE, are reaping large profits. NPR immigration correspondent Vanessa Romo says they're not the only ones making money.
14: They start at the top of ICE. The acting director, David Ventrella, is a former executive at Geo Group. But in a recent letter, he told lawmakers that he's divested his Geo Group stock. Then there's Trump's border czar, Tom Homan, who was also a paid consultant for Geo Group before joining the government. And former Attorney General Pam Bondi also lobbied for Geo Group before she was appointed.
12: NPR's Vanessa Romo adds President Trump also has financial ties to both Geo Group and Core Civic in trades supervised by his brokers. Total revenues for Geo Group alone were up 15% to more than $730 million over the same period last year. Tens of millions of Americans are under heat alerts today. As NPR's Amy Held reports, a new survey finds a growing share of Americans say extreme heat is changing how they live.
15: 90% of people say extreme heat has had at least some impact on their lives, up from 83% 2 years ago. The AP NORC survey finds a growing share of Americans say it's affecting their energy bills, outdoor activities, their sleep. One thing that's dropped, the percentage of Americans who say climate change is happening, 2/3, down from 3/4 2 years ago. Human-caused climate change is making intense heat waves more likely. Then there's the naturally occurring El Niño climate pattern, forecast to intensify in the coming months, making above-normal heat even likelier. This as highs in parts of the western U.S. top 110 degrees. The National Weather Service says it's up to 12 degrees above normal for summer. Amy Held, NPR News.
12: You're listening to NPR. Colombia has sworn in a new president following a hard-fought election this summer. He's an ally of President Trump and says he will fight rebel groups in the country with greater military force. Manuel Huerta has more from Bogota.
16: Abelardo de la Espriella held his inauguration in Cali, a city that has been heavily hit by violence from drug gangs and rebel groups. The conservative spoke at a military base and said that his top priority will be to restore order in areas of the country where criminal organizations have become more powerful.
17: Porque ha llegado la hora de la recuperación.
16: The time to recover security and

0: Up next at 3 o'clock, it's NHPR Books here on New Hampshire Public Radio. I'm Dan Kogan. Hope you're enjoying your Saturday afternoon.
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0: That's tomorrow morning from 8 until 10 here on New Hampshire Public Radio. 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

0: and creators comes ahead of the midterm elections and ahead of the 2028 presidential election, so this debate is likely to heat up much further. I'm Linda Kenyon, NPR News in Washington.
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2: This is Writers on a New England Stage, a partnership between NHPR and the Music Hall in Portsmouth, New Hampshire. The series brings acclaimed authors to the Granite State to talk about their lives, their work, and the stories behind their books. I'm Julia Barnett, host of NHPR's All Things Considered, and in this episode, I sit down with Maggie O'Farrell, author of Hamnets and, most recently, Land. The novel is a profound speculation about how we are molded by families and circumstance. The desire to walk our own path, draw our own maps for the future, and survive the devastating legacies of imperialism and religious control. This conversation was recorded live at the Music Hall in Portsmouth on June 26th, 2026. Maggie O'Farrell, everyone. Thank you so much for being here tonight and for sharing that excerpt with us. Land came out just a few weeks ago now. How does it feel to have this work out in the world?
3: Well, it's always exciting, but it's always quite nerve-wracking as well. You know, it's a bit like, yeah, you just have to, it has to kind of set sail on its own, you know, and it'll fare however it fares in the rough waters of the world.
2: And you introduced us to two of our main characters, Liam and Tomas, just a moment ago. But for those who haven't had a chance to read Land yet, can you give us a basic spoiler-free overview of the book?
3: Sure. On one hand, Land, for me anyway, is about a family who is trying to come out from under the long shadow of the Great Hunger, or the Great Famine. So you met the father there, Tomas, and Liam, his son. And he has a wife, Fina, and two daughters, Rose and Ender. And what happens after they have been in the copse, which Liam found so frightening, is Tomas goes into the copse and has quite a different experience. And that experience kind of cracks him open, and their lives are never really the same again. And Tomas brings the family out to live on the peninsula you just saw in that scene. And yeah, I shouldn't really say any more. But that's it. So it's partly about the family kind of, and the resilience and the survival that, you know, had to take place really in Ireland in the second part of the 19th century. But also, I wanted the book to be, to tell the whole story of Ireland right from the very first people who ever lived there.
2: You say at the start of this book, to the reader, that the book was born out of a single sentence on a train ride. Can you share how that happened?
3: Yeah. Well, that's not quite true. I've been thinking about writing this book for a really long time, and I could never really find a way forward with it. There were lots of strands in the book which I was interested in, but for a long time I couldn't work out how to weave those strands actually into a novel. They just felt like a collection of some things I was interested in, which don't make a novel. And it goes back actually to a family myth, and I think all families have their myths. And we were told as children that one of our antecedents had, in my childhood mind heard it as drew the first ever map of Ireland, which actually is totally untrue, but you know what you're like when you're a child. That was the story that I kind of metabolized. And so I was born in Ireland, but as you can probably tell, I didn't grow up there. But we used to go back regularly. And when we were there, I would be looking out the car window and I would kind of picture this relative of ours. And I think I kind of based him visually and certainly sartorially on sort of late night Sunday evening TV dramas, sort of period dramas. So he was definitely wearing a kind of frock coat. There was certainly some kind of cravat, maybe even a top hat if I was feeling very daring. And he had in his hands my 30-centimeter school ruler, because obviously, as a child, that's how I imagined you measured a whole country. but when I mean, obviously, this is all, you know, total fantasy, but when I got a bit, you know, I mean, he's just always intrigued me, the idea of this person who worked as a mapper. And when I grew up, obviously, I went looking for him to see if I could find out how much truth there was in this myth. And I went to the archives in Dublin, and they hold the archives for the Ordnance Survey, which was a British government mapping commission, and it was run by the British Army. And I just went along. I mean, they've got a vast archive, but he was actually my great-great-grandfather, it turns out, was very hard to find, because if you were Irish and you worked for the Ordnance Survey, you weren't allowed to sign your own work. It had to be signed by a British Army officer. So there were lots of, I mean, many, many field notebooks and draft maps and sketches that might have been his, but I can never be sure. But I did find his signature on certain memorandum that were given to labourers, as the Irish employees were called. And that was really something, because it was partly the kind of archival thrill of touching a piece of paper that I know at some point he had touched to sign his name. But also, it was proof that there was truth in the myth. Obviously, it was very far from what I imagined as a child, but it was, yeah, it was proof that there was truth, that he did actually work for the Ordnance Survey. That's a really long answer to your question, sorry.
4: No, I'm curious, though, about some more background on the British Ordnance Survey of Ireland. Why was this commissioned, and why might they have needed someone like your great-great-grandfather to do this work?
3: Well, they did the first version of the map. They started in 1820, and they thought it was going to take them 7 years, because Ireland is not a big country. But actually, it took them 22, partly because when they first started, they had decided not to use, they had a ruling not to use any Irish people on the project, which didn't really go very well for them. Yeah, because obviously there was a big language barrier. And also, you know, Ireland, the land of Ireland, is very complicated, and it's been divided and it's been conquered. It's been, you know, the plantation system was invented in Ireland, and, you know, ownership of land is very, very complicated. And especially if people are, you know, trying to work out who owns what without being able to speak the language. But also, I have read that obviously the Irish people were slightly alarmed when they saw a British army division roll into town. And they divined quite correctly that it was for taxation purposes. So when the British surveyors, I mean, they would spend days, often weeks, setting up a trig point, which is the kind of mathematical, geographical point that's necessary for accurate measurement. So they would spend weeks, you know, absolutely working out the precision of this trig point. And then during the night, the locals would just move it a few feet just to mess with them. So it took them a really long time to do these first maps. And they finally published them in 1842. And only 4 years after that, the Great Hunger struck Ireland. And so one of the results, obviously, I mean, during those years of the Great Famine, 1 million people died, and between 1 million and 2 million emigrated, mostly to this country. And so obviously one of the after effects was that the human and physical geography of Ireland was completely changed during that disaster. So those maps became obsolete because, you know, whole villages had been wiped out and estates had been redrawn, land had been reused, so many people had left, so many people were buried. So it was necessary almost immediately to make revisions to that map. And my great-great-grandfather was employed on that, on the second revision. And when I realised that, when I saw the dates of his employment, I often think that you're told in creative writing workshops to write what you know, but I think sometimes, for me anyway, that fiction comes from something that you don't know. It comes from something you don't understand, or a question. And I think the question in my mind was, firstly, how was it possible that such a disaster of such magnitude was allowed to happen so close to the heart of one of the richest empires in the world? And also, what must it have been like being tasked with that, to set down those changes cartographically on a map of your own country?
4: Well, they recruit Tomás for this job because he speaks Irish, and he also speaks, as they say, the Queen's English in the book. And they're asking him to create these maps, but all in English. What is lost when one language is imposed on us over another, and in this case, literally written over it?
3: Well, that's a big question, Julia. Yes, I mean, I think, you know, I think it's maps, I think, for, I mean, ever since the Roman Empire, it's been impossible to disentangle mapping from possession or colonialism or empire, in a sense. You know, I think that's what the Romans did. They would, you know, invade a country, they would build their roads, they would build their cities, they would rename them, give them their own names, and then they would, the final act would be to make a map. And that's the final statement saying this is ours. And so, yeah, Britain, I think the British government wanted and needed, in their sense, to map Ireland because they had to, they needed a comprehensive map because it's complicated and all the naming system was so complicated in different languages. I mean, the Irish language had been banned several times at this point. People were punished for speaking it. And so the British obviously wanted to rename things in English.
4: You used quite a few Irish words in the book. Did you work with someone to do that, or do you speak yourself?
3: No, I don't. My dad does. I don't. And I did, I mean, there are some words that I know, but I did get them all checked by experts. It would be really bad to get them wrong.
4: So this book takes place, as you've said, in the years following the Great Hunger or the Great Famine. And this period in Irish history is not maybe always accurately taught in school, or the full framing of it is not there. What do we miss when we learn about this period?
3: Well, I don't know. I don't know what the curriculum is like in America, but certainly I grew up in Britain, so I went to school in Scotland, and it wasn't, the Great Hunger was not really taught. It wasn't on our curriculum at all. And I would think I'm right in saying it's not really on the curriculum in Britain, which is a pretty big omission, really. I mean, it should be. I mean, it's taught in Ireland, I know, and we knew about it because obviously my parents told us and we had lots of history books around the house, so I did know about it, but I think, you know, I mean, all I can say is that my husband, who's a Londoner, and he's pretty, you know, he's pretty well read. You'd think he'd know his history. But when he read an early draft of this book, he came in at one point with half of it in his hands and just said, I had no idea. I had no idea what it was really like, or that it was this bad.
4: Do the Irish people still carry the Great Hunger with them?
3: I would say yes. I think, you know, that disaster, which has such complicated causes, you know, on the one hand, part of it is a kind of natural disaster because the potato crop failed and there was a blight that actually was all over Europe. It wasn't just in Ireland. But the problem was that Ireland, a lot of farmers relied on monoculture. The potatoes were the only crop that they subsisted on and survived on. So, of course, if that was taken away, they had literally nothing to eat. But just to give you some idea, so Ireland, 1 million people died, and the country that lost the second most people was Belgium, and they lost 50,000. So there's a huge story in the disparity between those numbers, and of course the explanation has to lie with that Britain had occupied Ireland, and that was the the colonization is a huge reason that why the famine in Ireland was so bad, and also the attitude of the British government was not helpful, to say the least.
4: Are there other things we miss when it comes to Irish history?
3: Goodness, I don't know. I don't know. It's hard for me to know what people. I'm sure. I mean, you know, it's a long and complicated story. But I think one of the things that struck me when I was writing this novel is that it's possible, and a lot of people do tell the story of Britain without any reference to Ireland whatsoever, but you couldn't possibly ever say the reverse. You can't tell the history of Ireland without reference to Britain.
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6: 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Clouding up tonight, slight chance of showers and thunderstorms, overnight lows lower 60s. Tomorrow it'll be partly sunny, slight chance of showers, northern New Hampshire highs tomorrow upper 80s and southern areas mid 80s in the north. 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
2: Welcome back. I'm Julia Barnett, and you're listening to Writers on a New England Stage. Let's rejoin my conversation with Maggie O'Farrell. I would love to turn to a question from the audience now, as we've been collecting, and I think you can still submit them. So, do you have a specific location in mind when you write about the peninsula?
3: Well, the peninsula in the novel is fictional. It's based on a kind of amalgam of different peninsulas that I know quite well. And, the west coast of Ireland is full of different peninsulas of all different shapes and sizes. And I think the reason why I don't name it or I don't pin it down to one geographical location is that I wanted to ask readers to imagine a sense of maplessness. Because it's so hard for us in the modern era to think of a time or to sort of inhabit a time where we didn't have maps. You know, these days all mapping is done by satellite and drone. And, you know, people are no longer walking over the land with instruments like my great-great-grandfather did. And also we've all got tiny little GPSs in our pocket all the time. So it's really difficult, I think, for us in the 21st century to imagine a time when we had to navigate either asking people or by the stars. You know, there was a time when we didn't know what was over that hill unless we climbed a hill and had a look. So that was why. So obviously you know roughly where you are. I mean, actually the word Ireland and Irish or Britain and British doesn't ever appear in the novel. Because again, I wanted to talk about sort of imagining that sense of maplessness, but also I wanted the kind of idea of colonization and occupation to be a more general one.
4: Do you visit often, or did you visit for this book? As I read there were just these endless, vivid, and lush descriptions of the landscape, and in my mind, I thought she has to have been there, like to yeah. Describe it this well. Was that part of your research?
3: Yes, absolutely. I mean, I'm often in Ireland anyway, to be honest. And we used to go back a lot when we were children, and we had relatives in Dublin, Donegal, and Galway. So we were always there. But I did go back. I went on a kind of quest, I think, in a sense, a couple of years ago, three or four years ago, to have a search for forgotten sacred wells. So there's quite an important well in this book, and those wells are all over Ireland. You know, you can find them in every town or every village has one, and you know, some of them are really well kept and they're often beside roads or in fields. Some of them are inside churchyards and others have been sort of completely forgotten or neglected, and that they're kind of covered over with brambles and branches and things. And those are the ones that I was interested in. So you can go to any village and you can ask, I mean, if there's a bookshop, I always ask a bookseller because they know everything. And or you can ask in the pub. Or you just find someone who's about 60 or 70 and say, where's the holy well? But they are, there's just such a fascinating link to ancient pagan Ireland, sort of pre-Christian Ireland. And they go right back to the time of the Druids and when people worshipped, you know, the physical world and they believed in the power of water and the magic of water. And even now they are kind of co-opted into Catholicism, you know, so you can still see people making devotions at a well, it's called. They walk around it seven times and they say a decade, and then you can possibly drink the water, or you leave a gift and then you ask for a cure or some kind of prayer to be answered. But I think what fascinates me about them is not only that you see people enacting these rituals, which are probably really ancient, but someone recently did an analysis of the water from some of them. And there's a really famous one in County Cork, I think it is, and it's been known for millennia, I think, for curing madness. And when someone analysed the waters, they discovered it has really high levels of lithium. So just goes to show those druids were onto something.
4: So these wells that were later on claimed by the church, Christianity plays a big role in land. It's something that Liam accepts at times. It's something his dad, Tomas, does not. What were you trying to reveal about the role of Christianity in Irish culture, in the acceptance or lack thereof?
3: Well, I think there are several things. If you're going to write a novel about Ireland, at least of all 19th century Ireland, that you can't not include. It would be very odd to write a novel about Ireland and not have part of the church playing quite a large role. But I think, yeah, I mean, I suppose I was looking at it in a sense of, you know, because lots of the novel for me is about speech and silence. And so it's about sort of language and keeping silent about certain experiences. And I think the church plays a role in that. And yes, there's one not very nice priest, and there's one who is really kind later on in the book.
4: Land also takes us way, way back in Irish history, like pre-Christian times, nomadic lifestyles. How did you dig into that era to evoke that time period so long ago, where we just don't, you can't go to the library and find the papers of your grandfather from that time?
3: Well, I always knew when I was on the train to Dublin, when I had the idea for the book and I got the first sentence, I knew from that point that I wanted the second part of the book to go to reach right back into deep time to the first ever inhabitants of Ireland. And I really enjoyed writing that chapter. And a lot of it was inspired by the National Archaeology Museum in Dublin, which is one of my favourite museums. It's wonderful. And it's like a sort of the whole history of Ireland told in objects. And one of the things I like about it most is that most of it isn't found by professional archaeologists. It's found just by people digging their land or digging their turf. I went around that museum. I mean, I've been to that museum since I was a child, but I went around it a lot when I was writing that section. And I was a bit nervous about it because I've worked with the same editor for about 30 years, and she has never yet written WTF in the margin of one of my manuscripts. But I was a bit worried when I got this back that she would just say, why are we in Stone Age Island? I don't understand. But luckily she wasn't. She was very supportive. So there it stands. It's still in the book.
4: During that time period, you also introduce us to one of a couple incredibly loyal dogs that are in this book. Can you tell us more about their presence?
3: Yes, there are some Irish wolfhounds, or maybe it's one Irish wolfhound, we don't know, in the novel. And I mean, I suppose what I was really interested in with writing about the dogs was part of something that it was very important for me to include, which was Irish myth. In a sense, those stories and the hermetic world of Irish myth and all the battles and the giants and the abductions and the love affairs and the wars, it forms a kind of bedrock of my sense of narrative in a way. And in those myths, you know, it has very, very particular narrative rules. And in those myths, the natural world is actually the supreme being that decides the kind of the course of the story. And, you know, and animals probably come second, and humans are very, very low third in these stories. And, you know, the natural world has to be obeyed, and it's very unforgiving. So if you ever find yourself in an Irish myth and you are told not to cross that river or not to cut a branch from that tree, you mustn't do it because you'll get into big trouble. But so, in a sense, I wanted to kind of transpose as much of that atmosphere and also the kind of narrative rules of those myths into this novel. Because I do think that myth, you know, part of the novel is a kind of exploration about the links between myth and fact and history, just like the wells.
4: Well, that is a question I had for you too, which is you kind of have said at some point that like there really isn't that much difference between myth and fact. What do you mean by that?
3: Well, not so much different, but I think myth often has a kind of seed of fact in it. A bit like the lithium in the well, and like the, even my great-great-grandfather and a story we had as children. But also, you know, you think about Irish myths. I mean, Irish myths are, just for one example, are populated by lots of giants, a lot of famous giants like Finn McCool. And then you sort of look at the history books and you think Ireland was repeatedly attacked by Vikings, and then actually a lot of Vikings came and settled there and intermarried and built Dublin, for example. And you think, you know, is that where the myths about giants came from? All those myths have a kind of a root, a story in them.
4: To drop in another question from the audience. Who will play Tomas in the movie version that will happen?
3: Well, what I can say is that the same producers who did Hamnet, the film, have bought the rights for Land.
4: Congratulations.
3: It's very exciting. But it's very, very early days and nothing has been decided yet. But I mean, to be honest, you know, we're spoilt for choice, really, with Irish actors. I mean, there are a long list of people who would be amazing in that role, but I can't say anything else, I'm afraid. I'm sorry.
4: Well, when it comes to your other, when it comes to Hamnet and the other movie work, what was that like for you to see your work translated into a different and much newer form?
3: It was really very extraordinary from start to finish. You know, usually the trajectory of, you know, selling the screen rights to your novel is that you sell them and you get a bit of money, which is nice, and then you might have some excited conversations with producers or directors, and then you never hear from them again. It just kind of, you know, there are so many, I have so many friends and, you know, so many works, you know, my own books there where it's just kind of fizzled out, usually for reasons of finance. So it was really extraordinary, and then people kept, you know, when I wrote the script with Chloe Zhao, and it kind of got a bit closer and a bit closer, and then we got casting and then we got locations, and all the way through that time people were saying to me, are you excited, and I kept saying, well, it might not happen, you know, it really might not happen. And then there was one point when I was on set, I think it was the first day of filming, and I was standing in it was this tiny village in Wales that still has all those black and white Tudor housing. It's astonishing. A place called Webley. You must go if you ever see it, if you're ever in Wales. And the whole thing was done out to look like 16th century Stratford, and there were kind of pigs wandering about and straw on the field, and there were people dressed up as cheese sellers and things. And I had to call my husband about a really boring domestic manner, and we were on FaceTime. And we had the boring conversation. And then he said to me, do you admit now that it's happening? And I said, okay, fine, it's happening. All right, I admit it.
4: What was that like partnering with Chloe Zhao to write the screenplay? I imagine the process is, I mean, it's different than writing a book, obviously.
3: Yeah, I think I was sort of imagining it to be quite similar. I mean, on paper, you'd think it would be quite similar writing a novel, writing a screenplay, but I found it completely different, and it uses completely different mental muscles. But a screenplay, especially one that's been adapted from a novel, is, it seems to me, just a document designed for collaboration and trust. You know, because you take a novel that's 350 pages, and to make a 90-page screenplay out of that, you have to winnow it down and down and down and down to its kind of bare bones of the story. And, you know, you have to take out all the description and detail and adjectives and emotion that's present in a novel. But then you realise when you step on set that all that nuance and detail and emotion is put back in by your collaborators, by the actors, by the set designers, by the costume designers, by the cinematographers. So it is something. It's a family effort.
4: And what was it like seeing Jessie Buckley win for her role in Hamnet?
3: I know. Well, that's a real high point of my life, I think. It was amazing. And also so well deserved. You know, she was extraordinary in that role. She is an extraordinary person, an extraordinary artist. And I think what amazed me when I was on set is that, you know, when you see the finished film and you see her throw, you know, her heart and her soul and her body and blood and bones into that role. But when I was on set, I saw her doing that take after take after take It was just extraordinary. She's also an incredibly nice person. And I know you don't get Oscars for being a nice person, but it's quite nice to know, isn't it?
4: Well, that was a question. I was like mildly embarrassed to ask this, but I feel like I have to. You went to the Oscars, fabulous pink dress, by the way.
3: Thank you.
4: But are movie stars nice? Like, were they cool?
3: Well, I don't know. I'm not the kind of person, Julia, who just goes up to people and says, hi, can we have a chat? I mean, Jesse's certainly very nice. Paul's very nice. They're incredibly talented. And also very nice people, but I don't know. I mean, going to the Oscars is a very weird day out. That's what I can tell you, and it is a day because it starts around breakfast time. So you have your egg white omelette or whatever it is you have in LA, and then you basically put on your evening dress at kind of 9 in the morning. It's extraordinary, and then you get into a car. There's a lot of getting into cars and sitting in queues, because obviously the Oscars is very, very tight security, understandably, and there's a lot of queuing to go through. Sort of, they have to kind of have dogs sniffing your car for bombs, and they check and recheck all your ID. Or maybe they only do that with people who aren't famous like me. and then you kind of get that, and then there's just a lot of sitting around, and there's no food. That's the other extraordinary
4: what?
3: Thing. Yeah. You're starving by the time it finishes. I mean, we finally sit down about 3 p.m., then it goes on till kind of 9 p.m., and honestly, I was ready to eat the seats at that point.
4: I'm Julia Barnett. Thanks for joining us today for my discussion with Maggie O'Farrell. Coming up, we'll hear about how Maggie discovered her prose through illness and intersectionality in her childhood. We'll be right back. 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
4: Welcome back, and thanks for tuning in to Writers on a New England Stage. I'm Julia Barnett. You're tuning into my conversation with award-winning author Maggie O'Farrell about her novel, Land. This conversation was recorded live in June 2026. So, Maggie, you were born in Ireland, but you spent most of your life elsewhere. Where does Ireland or the idea of it fit into your identity?
3: Well, it's a bit complicated because I mean, it's not complicated, it's very simple, but when people ask me where I'm from, I think they're kind of expecting a one-word answer. But I find it really hard to give, so I just have to kind of give a paragraph, which begins in County Derry. But it's, you know, it's hard because I feel quite Irish in Britain and I feel quite British in Ireland because obviously the way I speak. My cousins in Ireland call me Irish adjacent, which I think is quite rude, but probably quite accurate as well. But I think you do. I think if you don't grow up where you were born or you don't necessarily have an accent that matches your passport, as in my case, I think there's always a kind of doppelganger or ghost self that walks along beside you in life, because you always have half an eye on who you might have been if you'd stayed. You always think about the person you would, how different you would be. I'd have a Derry accent, which would be quite exciting, wouldn't it?
4: Well, Derry accent leads me to a question from the audience. Do you watch Derry Girls? And if so, who is your favorite?
3: I love this. Such an important question. Absolutely, I've watched Derry Girls several times. I'd have to say Claire.
4: Fabulous choice.
3: Yeah. Love Claire. Catch yourself on.
4: So you've also opened up about the fact that you had a stammer through part of your life. And you did tell The Guardian, though, that having a stammer has been the single most defining experience of my life. What do you mean by that in the context of you as a person and as a writer?
3: Well, I got a stammer when I was really quite young, and I think it's a very, very difficult thing not being able to rely on your voice or to speak when you need to. It's something that you can't possibly hide, you can't get away from, there's nothing you can do about it. And I was in the 70s and 80s in Britain, nobody really thought about speech therapists, so I didn't have any speech therapy until I was actually an adult. But yeah, I mean, you know, and I think I said that because I don't think I would be a writer unless I'd been a stammerer, or am a stammerer. You know, I think I never know which tense to use about it, because I still think of myself as a stammerer, and I know that it could happen at any moment. You know, it's like walking on ice. You never quite know if you're going to fall through. And I think when you're a child, what it does to you is it makes you incredibly sensitive to language and meaning and grammar, so that every stammerer has kind of a few problem sounds. One of mine was M, which is really tricky when your name is Maggie. So what you do as a child is you learn to make language flexible, and so you're in any conversation, you're thinking ahead several stages. So if I knew that someone was going to ask my name, I would have to think, well, I need to launch off on a different sound, so how can I flip that clause? How can I make the sentence? How can I rearrange it or edit it so I don't have to start with that M sound? So actually, when people asked my name for years, I used to say, you can call me Maggie, as if that wasn't really my name. It's a bit ambiguous. But what it does to you is it makes you very, very sensitive to grammar and constantly editing and re-editing yourself in your head. And also, I think any stammerer, even as a young child, can come up with maybe 6 or 7 synonyms for one word, because you want to avoid things that are going to trip you up. So you're already a writer before you even know it, I think. And also, you can't possibly state the absolute joy of being able to write if you stammer. Well, you say stutter in the States, don't you? Just watch it. I still remember the joy of watching my pen moving and thinking, nothing can stop me doing that.
4: You also had encephalitis as mm-hmm. a child. How has that shaped your life?
3: Well, quite a lot, really. I mean, yes and no. It's funny. I mean, I was very seriously ill when I was 8 years old, and I was in hospital for quite a long time, and then I was off school for a really long time. And I think what it did is certainly make me into a reader. You know, in the 1980 in the UK, that we had maybe 2 hours of children's TV that started at 3 p.m. So there was nothing else to do. So I spent a long time in bed, and when I couldn't physically hold a book, I listened to audio tapes. And then that's all I did. I just read for about a year in bed. And I would read from one end of my bookcase to the other end, and then when I'd finished, I'd just read them again. And I still remember, you know, there are certain books that I can still remember off by heart. I know all of Beatrix Potter. There's part of my brain and some synapses are entirely devoted to the works of Beatrix Potter still. And the Moomins, and I find that when I read them to my children when they were small, I still knew them off by heart. But I remember as a child thinking, I mean, obviously in a very, very basic level, once you've read something once, then you read it again and again, you start thinking about why writers make those choices. You know, I still remember reading one of the Moomin books and thinking, you know, why doesn't she start with Once Upon a Time? Why does she just start with dialogue? And what difference does that make to the story?
4: Mm-hmm. Many of us have someone over the course of our lives who has helped us realize what we want to do and that we can do it. Was there someone who was that model for you and shaped you into an author?
3: I don't know. I don't think there was one single person. Lots of people, really. I had a really brilliant English teacher at school. And I love all English teachers everywhere. They're fantastic people. But he was... yes, no, applaud yourselves. And he was the first person, I think, that made me realise that writers were actual real people making choices, and that writing, you know, novels and poems that you read on the page are not They're not just the result of some kind of flight of the muse. That, yes, you need the flight of the muse, you need the inspiration, but after that there's a lot of work that goes into these words and these choices and these adjectives and these images, and they're all set up because a writer is trying to communicate something to you. And I'd never really thought of writers as people before. They just seemed like, I don't know, Greek gods. They were definitely kind of dead in my mind as well. and he was the first person, I think, that really communicated the idea that literature is a writer reaching a hand out of the page saying, I want to tell you this. And that's really always stuck with me all my life.
4: Question from the audience.
3: Is what? It about Derry Girls again?
4: What? No, I wish. I mean, we can always watch after, yeah. What book have you read that made you cry like you did to us with Hamnet?
3: Sorry. Oh, that's a good question. What made me cry? I loved Daniel Mason's North Woods, and that made me cry, actually. I think that's a beautiful, beautiful novel.
4: Any other authors you're reading right now that we should check out?
3: I read a really good debut by a young Irish writer who's called Sean Farrell, no relation, and it's called Frogs for Watchdogs. It's a very kind of slim and quiet novel. It reminds me a little bit of Claire Keegan and Donald Ryan. Yeah, I mean, you can't say better than that. And it's about a young boy in the 80s in Ireland who's he's trying to get used to the new shape of his family. And it's really good.
4: Mm-hmm. And in Land, the shape of their family changes many times. And some people choose to leave. And you said in this interview I listened to with you that Ireland's biggest export is not Guinness, it's people. What changes about a country's identity when many people choose to go?
3: I think some of them chose and some of them were forced. It's important to say that. I don't know, it's a fascinating thing. I mean, I find it amazing that I come here. I mean, exactly a week ago, I was in Dublin. I was at a party in Dublin, and I was just walking around Portsmouth, and I came across a shop selling cladder rings and Irish. And I thought, that's really strange. But also, I mean, that's what happens, isn't it? You come away and you think, okay, there are these people here selling bodruns and cladder rings. It's so strange. It was like, you know, I passed 100 shops like that in Dublin last week. But here they are as well. So I think, yeah, it's an amazing idea, the whole diaspora. I mean, it's so enormous for Ireland, isn't it? So it's amazing coming across people who still feel connected to Ireland.
4: Mm-hmm. You've said that someone who you can always go to feedback for on your work is your husband, Will. Mm-hmm. What's that like? And who else guides you in your process?
3: Well, several people. So my husband, I've known him for quite a long time. Actually, I've known him since I was 18, which is quite shocking. Wow. We weren't actually together until about 10 years later. So in a sense, we've known each other since before we were writing. So he was a writer as well. He's actually now retrained as a psychotherapist, which is annoying because I used to know all about his work because I used to read his work. Now I know absolutely nothing, which is really frustrating, but obviously necessary. he's always my first reader. So he will read. He doesn't read the first. Like, my first draft is only really for me. I don't really let anyone else read that. So he might read the second or third draft, and he's quite forthright, is one way of putting it. Which is good. I mean, it is what you need. You know, you don't necessarily want someone to say, yes, it's lovely. I mean, it'd be nice to hear, but it's not very helpful. And he does, I mean, he did read a first early draft of a book I wrote called The Vanishing Act of Esme Lennox. And he said, it's not bad, but you're gonna have to rewrite half of it. And so we did have a slightly frosty dinner after that, but actually, annoyingly, he was right. So it's just, no, so I have him, and then I've worked with the same, as I said, the same editor and the same agent for almost 30 years.
4: Wow.
3: And so I really, really, I'm incredibly lucky to have had that same structure and same people all the way through. I think it's very unusual. And I really, really appreciate their input and their advice. And one of my best friends always reads my penultimate draft, and she's quite forthright too.
4: Gotta have it, yeah. And you and Will also have kids together. What is it like being an author and on a deadline and also being a mom?
3: I mean, it's, I don't know. I mean, I think the parents who have to work full-time in an office or office hours or in that kind of job, I think that's hard. I mean, in a way, you know, writing is quite flexible. You can kind of do it anywhere and you can fit it in around school runs and dinner time. So I think actually I'm quite lucky really that I've got to do a job that I love and also spend a lot of time at home with them. I think that's much easier. I think the people who have to go out to work and come back and clock in and clock out, I think that's harder.
4: In Land, there were some moments where I wanted to just set the book down because of the grief I was feeling for the children in this book. They go through a lot. And I'm thinking, you as a parent writing these scenes where children are struggling, what is that like for you? And are you able to find a separation or a distance there?
3: Yes, definitely. And also my children are teenagers now, so they have absolutely no truck with any kind of, if I come up into the kitchen going, my work was so hard today, they honestly couldn't care less. they just want to know what's for dinner. So, and in that way, children are quite good at pulling you out of your ivory tower, which I think you need, especially yet little children. They don't care. They just want you to make something out of pipe cleaners. You know, just couldn't care less. So, yeah, children are very good in that way, I think.
4: This is a question from the audience. What do you hope readers walk away with after reading Land?
3: You see, I find this a very hard question to answer. I always think it's very, it would seem very high-handed of me to say, this is the message I want people to take from my book. Because I think people always take different things, and that's exactly as it should be. But I think what I would like, I suppose, or what I really wanted to get across with this book is the resilience of the people in it, and the resilience of Ireland, really, as a country.
4: Mm-hmm. Did you build a particular attachment or connection to any character in the book?
3: Oh, you see, that's like asking who my favourite child is. I mean, I don't have a favourite child. I really love them all, actually, in different ways. You know, the father you met there and his wife, Fina, they meet when they're quite young, and they've both been through this awful experience, and they've witnessed terrible things, and that kind of holds them together, and the kind of silence they hold around it, I think, binds them. And then the four children, they respond in very different ways to the gaps in their parents' stories and their parents' silence. So yeah, I couldn't really pick one. I do quite like the girl who, in ancient Ireland, in Stone Age Ireland, quite fond of her. And the dog, love the dog.
4: Yeah.
3: I mean, the thing about writing novels is that you can use it as kind of wish fulfillment. I've always really wanted an Irish wolfhound and I've never had one. So I just gave myself one in this book.
4: Another from the audience is, did you draw any inspiration from your life in Northern Ireland and your experiences during the Troubles?
3: For this book, well, I don't know. Sometimes it's really hard to pinpoint. And in some ways, I think the writer is the worst person, really, to pinpoint the kind of any autobiographical inspiration. Sometimes things you don't really expect kind of come in sideways into your fiction, and only a bit later do you think, oh yes, that's where that came from. But actually, one of the things I never really talk about is the kind of overlap between the truth and fiction in novels. Because I think sometimes in novels you do wear a series of masks as the writer, but mostly I think fiction is made up of a kind of patchwork or palimpsest of things that you might have read about or researched, and things that you borrow or slash steal from other people. So be very careful if you see a writer on a bus, careful what you say, because they will steal it. And things that you just make up and things that you take from your own life. And actually, by the time you've, even if you are using your own life and you've given it to another character and you've put it in someone else's mouth and in a different time, a different situation, it doesn't always, by the time you've finished it and redrafted it, it doesn't feel like yours eventually. But I think people who know you well can spot it.
4: And I think for a peek behind the curtain on your your day-to-day process on this. Are you like a, I'm locked in the office, I'm sitting in front of this computer for 6 hours, no one can disturb me kind of thing, or do the ideas come and flow to you as it happens?
3: I think it really varies. You know, there are very good days and very not so good days, and also where you are in the kind of life cycle of a book really alters your writing practice as well. I mean, I'm not a very structured or organized person, may shock you to learn, either in life or in writing, really. And I don't, you know, I have heard other writers talking about how they plan for months or even a year before they even start writing, and I'm really not that at all. You know, I usually have a vague idea where the novel's going to go, and I don't always start at the beginning. I usually don't. I mean, I did this book, but not normally. I find beginnings really hard. You know, you've got to set up your story, you've got to establish your characters, you've got to set up your plot and your setting. I mean, you know, it's amazing anyone really writes a novel. So I just kind of avoid that usually. I just kind of start wherever I want to and just set my characters in a room or a cliff top or whatever and set them talking. But I don't have any kind of, I actually have the word count facility on my laptop turned off because I find it very annoying. And I don't think you can always measure progress by word count. Sometimes your best day's work is cutting 3,000 words.
4: As our time comes to a close for the evening, Maggie, what is next for you? You're on tour, but where can we find you and keep up with what you're doing?
3: Well, I'm a bit superstitious talking about things that I haven't finished yet or I'm writing. So it's just because it feels like a very frail green shoot for quite a long time. And also I worry that if I talk about something that I haven't finished yet, if I talk about it, it'll kind of drain me of the urge to write it. So I'm afraid I can't tell you, Jude. I'm sorry.
4: Hey, we'll just keep an eye out. Yeah.
3: I will answer all the questions except that one.
4: Well, everyone, Maggie O'Farrell.
3: Thank you.

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I'm your host, Julia Barnett, host of All Things Considered on NHPR. The Music Hall's acting president and CEO is Joe Gleason. New Hampshire Public Radio's president and CEO is Jim Schachter. New Hampshire Public Radio producers were Sarah Plord and Zoe Mitchell. New Hampshire Public Radio's programming producer is Olivia Camoli. New Hampshire Public Radio's production manager is Dan Cahill. New Hampshire Public Radio's program director is Emily Quirk. The Music Hall's literary producer is Brittany Wasson. The Music Hall's production manager is Aiden Kellerman. The Music Hall's live sound and recording engineer is Ian Martin. The Music Hall's lighting and cinema coordinator is Drew Fabrizio. 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

0: You're listening to NHPR News from New Hampshire and NPR. Good afternoon. I'm Dan Kogan. 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
11: Now, I love my parents. I have the utmost respect for them. They raised me to be a good human being using Christianity as the foundation. They taught me good and evil, right and wrong through example, and the good book, the B-I-B-L-E, Basic Instructions Before Leaving Earth.
12: 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I'm your host, Suzanne Rust. In this hour, stories of soul searching, soul food,

0: Our final story was told by Amy Siegel, who participated in a New York Story Slam that we held in partnership with Union Theological Seminary. Here's Amy, live at the mouth.
1: Thank you. 8 years ago, when my mom was dying, she needed morphine every 4 hours, and so my sister and I took shifts. And one night, after placing the drops under her tongue, because she was mostly unconscious, I pulled some old photo albums off the shelf of her study, and I was flipping through them as I sat cross-legged on her queen-size bed next to her. And I had many to choose from, because she made photo albums all the time. She was essentially doing Facebook before Mark Zuckerberg was born. And it wasn't online, but it was the same concept of, this is my perfect life, and these are my carefully curated postings. Because it was a far cry from what was actually happening. My mom and dad separated on multiple occasions. My sister and I fought all the time. I would call her names, and she'd chase me down the hall. And if I made it to my room in time to slam the door and lock it, I was okay. But if I didn't, her nails would sink into my arm, leaving little crescent moon marks behind. And my mom would say, stop fighting. And then she'd go and get her Kodak camera, and she'd say, now look lovingly at your sister. And she'd snap a photo of us looking at each other with fake smiles on our faces. And when we were on vacation, she and my dad would be screaming at each other in the hotel room. And 10 minutes later, we would all be on the beach posing for the photo album. And once she had a roll of film with equally staged moments, she'd go to the drugstore and get it developed, and then she'd paste these into a photo album. And my parents eventually got divorced, and I went away to college, and my mom sent me away with a photo album titled Amy, 0 to 16. And it was my baby pictures through high school. And when I graduated from college, she gave me another photo album, which I thought was gonna be Amy, college years. But it was Amy, 0 to 21. And it was from the very beginning all the way through. And she did this over and over again throughout my life, and also for my sister and for herself. It was as if she was trying to reinforce this narrative that she had created. And when I was around 25, she sent me a book on the Kennedys. And it was this coffee table sized book with thick paper and glossy photos. And I didn't know why. I lived in a very small apartment in New York. I didn't have room for anything. And I was not into the Kennedys. But she was, and so I started flipping through the book. And a few pages in, there was a photo of JFK and Jackie in black tie and an evening gown, and the caption underneath described the event they were at. And next to it was pasted a photo of my mom and dad in black tie and an evening gown with a handwritten caption underneath stating the event they were at. And a few pages later, there was a photo of JFK Jr. and the caption said, John John at NYU Law School. And pasted next to that was a photo of me with a handwritten caption saying, Amy at NYU Semester Exchange. And a few pages later, there was John John and Caroline on a boat. And pasted next to it was a picture of me and my sister on a boat. And I called my mom and I said, thanks for the book. And she said, aren't the similarities uncanny? And I told my sister about it and my friends, and we made fun of her. We laughed at her. But honestly, now, today, when I see postings of people saying, I'm in the same dress as this celebrity, or I'm at the same resort as this person, I think maybe my mom was just ahead of her time. And so, as I sat there on her bed next to her, listening to her labored breathing, there were some photos in the album of her that I wanted to keep on my phone. And so I was taking pictures of pictures. I snapped one that was of her at a party, and it showed up on my phone. And there was one of her by a pool, and I snapped it and it showed up on my phone. And there was one of her wearing a holster with a pistol in it. We lived in Arizona, so these things were allowed. And I snapped it and it showed up on my phone, upside down. And I stared at it and I thought, why is this upside down? And just then I noticed that she had stopped breathing. And I said, Mom, Mom. And then I said, Lisa. And my sister ran in from the other room. And we checked for her pulse. And I rested my head against her chest. And there was nothing. And I think about that photo still showing up upside down. And I've Googled it since, and it is something that can happen. It could be caused by a technical glitch based on the orientation of your camera, you know, when you're holding it. And I get that. But I also get that I was holding my camera in the exact same position as I hovered over that photo album, taking all the other photos, and they showed up right side up. And I don't know if it means anything that this showed up upside down in the moment that she stopped breathing. But if it did, I'm glad that it was on that photo of her in the backyard in shorts and a t-shirt slinging a gun. Because I think in that moment, she was just being herself and she didn't care about what anybody else thought.
0: That was Amy Siegel. Amy, a regular at storytelling shows, has appeared on the Moth main stage and has won 3 Moth Story Slams. And while Amy works in finance by day, by night she's drawn to the open mics on the Lower East Side. Along the way, she's picked up some unconventional prizes, including 200 $1 bills from a comedy storytelling competition. When she came home at midnight with a stack of singles, she had a little bit of explaining to do. I asked Amy for a happy memory about her mother, and she said that she loved how her mom used to pile her and her sister into the car to chase the Perseid meteor showers. It was one of her favorite memories because her mother's Kodak camera couldn't capture it, meaning that they were just in the moment. You can share these stories or others from the Moth Archive and buy tickets to Moth storytelling events in
2: the National Weather Service in Gray, Maine has issued a severe thunderstorm warning for West Central York County in southwestern Maine, North Central Stafford County in central New Hampshire, southeastern Carroll County in northern New Hampshire, until 5:30 p.m. At 4:40 p.m., a severe thunderstorm was located 8 miles northwest of Lebanon, or 13 miles north of Rochester, moving east at 15 miles per hour. Hazard, 60 miles per hour wind gusts and nickel-size hail. Source, radar indicated. Impact, expects damage to roofs, siding, and trees. Locations impacted include Elford, Sanford, Lebanon, Waterboro, Acton, Brookfield, Middleton, Shapley, Milton, Wakefield, North Berwick, and New Durham. For your protection, move to an interior room on the lowest floor of a building. Torrential rainfall is occurring with this storm and may lead to flash flooding. Do not drive your vehicle through flooded roadways. Repeating, a severe thunderstorm warning has been issued until 5:30 p.m. for the following county, York, Maine, and the following counties in New Hampshire, Carroll and Stratford.
3: Storytellers. 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

0: 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Good afternoon, I'm Dan Cogan. 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
11: Mr. Blanche is not perfect, and he will tell you this. But the choice is not between perfection and Mr. Blanche.
12: In a 50-49 vote overnight, the Senate confirmed Todd Blanche, President Trump's controversial pick for Attorney General. For August 8th, this is All Things Considered from NPR News. I'm Rob Schmitz. Coming up, attacks continue in the Strait of Hormuz. What's it like navigating ships through the waterway?
13: We had a gas tanker which was hit and did unfortunately have to be evacuated.
12: Also this hour, we'll take you to another dangerous waterway, the Arctic Ocean, and one man's quest to sail through it alone.
14: It's just becomes extremely difficult to get any sleep because if you hit the ice, you essentially die.
12: And the story of how a food delivery man in China has become one of the country's most celebrated poets. First, the news.
15: Live from NPR News in Washington, I'm Janine Herbst. Iran continues to say it's close to a deal with Oman to open the Strait of Hormuz, but reiterated demands on the U.S. today. NPR's Frank Langford has more.
16: Mohammed Bagher Zolgad, Secretary of Iran's Supreme

0: that's all for tonight. 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
3: From summer trips to Hampton Beach to scenic drives along the Kank, your old car has taken you through some of the best of New Hampshire. If it's finally reached the end of the road, why not give it a noble, new purpose by donating it to NHPR? 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
1: Thanks for singing along. Our new album's a mixture of original music that's all been, it's kind of a mixture of all of our influences. It's a good summary of what we do. But there's also a couple traditional tunes and a cover song on there.
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The National Weather Service in Gray has issued a flash flood warning for South Central Cahoos County in northern New Hampshire until 9:30 p.m. At 7:22 p.m., gauge reports indicated thunderstorms producing heavy rain across the warned area. Between 2 and 2.5 inches of rain have fallen. Additional rainfall amounts of 0.5 to 1 inch are possible in the warned area. Flash flooding is ongoing or expected to begin shortly. Hazard: flash flooding caused by thunderstorms. Source: gauges reported. Impact: flash flooding of small creeks and streams, urban areas, highways, streets, and underpasses, as well as other poor drainage and low-lying areas. Some locations that will experience flash flooding include Gorham, Jefferson, and Randolph.

0: much, everybody. Once again, we're Tay and the Neighborly. We hope to see you again.
1: They're considered an up-and-coming band, but they've already played a wide range of venues, everything from a rural barn in Wisconsin to the Kennedy Center, and festivals ranging from the Rochester Jazz Festival to Rhythm and Roots and the Sisters Folk Festival. Their latest album is Self-Help, and look for their new release that they're going to start working on now. They're looking to release it next summer sometime. That was Tay and the Neighborly.

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11: 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All those feelings will come to light as we dig back into the archives for our epic interview with the late New Orleans piano professor Henry Butler about his eclectic musical visions. Blind since an early age, Butler leads us on a guided tour to his roots in classical, jazz, blues, and boogie. Also in this hour, sonic colorizing from Marty Robbins, the Neville Brothers, and Bobby Blue Bland. Let's get on the page with Anita O'Day, I Used to Be Colorblind, on American Roots.